0: 30-something years ago, yeah?
1: Yeah.
2: Can you believe it?
0: Mercy.
2: 1992, Liz Phair. May Queen.
0: There you are. Should we tell everyone who we are? We did a top of the hour because we try to do that.
2: We're good that way.
0: Right. But we, meaning he and I, are well, you're Noise and I'm Wes, but it's Noise by Noise West. You're tuned in because that's how smart you are. And shout out to everybody who listens with regularity. That's my brother Mike in Arizona, Kathleen, and Jay out in Seattle. And we never throw out to Scott Willis, who's always posting our stuff and promoting our stuff.
2: We appreciate that, Scott.
0: Yeah, very
2: grateful. I saw Scott in person.
0: Is that right?
2: IRL, as we like to say.
0: Oh, the kid talk.
2: I saw him IRL
0: nice.
2: Recently at a mass gathering here in town. As it were.
0: Gathering of the masses.
2: Yes. It was nice to see him.
0: Oh, that's nice. Yeah. Yeah, there's a lot of Facebook two-dimensional engagement that we have. But, I mean, that's how I know Scott principally, is through the Facebook.
2: Yeah. He was my yoga master for
0: there you are.
2: Some number of years.
0: But he and others promote the program. And, you know, again, we gain nothing monetarily from that other than the sheer joy of pleasing the peoples.
2: True
0: which
2: enough.
0: We intend to do tonight.
2: True enough. And you know, it's a two-way street. Feel free to say hello to us or make commentaries. We have
0: don't talk to me.
2: We have a Blue Sky page. We have multiple Facebook pages and groups and crap.
0: There's a pile of things.
2: So there's lots of different ways to interact. Although I'm not there right now, but I'll be back.
0: That's fair. Sure. And if I'm on the street, I usually have bodyguards with me, so ask them.
2: That's smart.
0: To talk to me, they probably will refuse, but it's worth trying. You just don't know.
2: Yeah.
0: Like it might be that special moment where I go, yeah, I'll talk to them.
2: Actually, I wanted to say, sorry about that, because I heard that King Charles is no longer willing to pay for your security details. So that's a drag.
0: But, they volunteer.
2: Yeah.
0: That's how much they care.
2: Fortunately, your mom's endowment will allow you to carry on in the lifestyle you're
0: riding on that,
2: growing accustomed to.
0: As it were. So anyway, nice to hang out. We're not going to be here next week. We're throwing that out ahead of time.
2: Yeah.
0: So get your calendars out. There will be no Noise by Noise West.
2: Well,

0: 81, somewhere in that. No, 89. I'm going to go back to 89.
1: You'll get no argument from me.
0: Set me up. And then we had Gary Puckett, but without the union cap?
1: No, all included.
0: Oh, okay.
1: Could there be a Gary Puckett without the union cap?
0: Well, I never know if he clawed his way out of that cap or not.
1: I mean, admittedly, some of that stuff is horrible. But I like his voice.
0: So. Yeah, he's got a great voice. It's actually kind of a funny song because when you hear him singing it, Lady Willpower, it kind of feels like there ought to be a comma between those just because of the phrasing of the song.
1: Fair play. But he also has a creepy creeper song, Young Girl. Like, you know, it's a catchy little tune, but still it's like, oh, dude, no.
0: Some songs have not aged.
1: And there's another one. What's the other one? I'm thinking there's two that are creepy creeper songs.
0: Benny Mardonis.
1: This Girl's a Woman Now?
0: Girl, You'll Be a Woman Soon? That one? Neil Diamond?
1: Oh, maybe that's it.
0: Covered by Urge Overkill?
1: No.
0: It was in a Tarantino movie, yeah.
1: Good one.
0: Dude. Although the little guitar riff is pretty cool.
1: Fair play.
0: Do.
1: Yeah.
0: Yeah. Well, yeah. They don't all age as well as...
1: They don't. There's a lot of songs that I love that are super sexist that I just don't want to play because mm-hmm. they're just, I mean, it's dated and it's old and we've moved on, hopefully, but yeah. Some of it is just straight up not nice to women, so.
0: Yes. Well, we strive to rectify that in our own way.
1: You can't say rectify on the radio.
0: Rectified? Hell, it killed him. Thank you. Thank you very much.
1: Ouch.
0: I'm here for the next hour and 42 minutes.
1: I hear the radio's turning off.
0: Francis Dunnery, Too Much Saturn.
1: I love that song.
0: A Cautionary Tale. Yes. I love that song too because it's sort of, it's the instant reveal. It's, well, you may have thought this, but here's the actual deal. and he's, you know, it's self-depreciating. I enjoy it.
1: Yeah, I like his delivery.
0: Levels, yeah. MJ Lenderman. She's Leaving You.
1: Love that song. Love that record.
0: Like it or not. Yeah.
1: I think we're going to hear great things from that guy for a long time to come.
0: Yeah. It has a sort of classic sound to it.
1: And
0: it
1: you can tie it
0: feels
1: through.
0: Feels kind of timeless in some way or multiple.
1: Neil Young, Uncle Tupelo, you know, there's a whole lot of guitar-driven, even Slint, you know, stuff like that.
0: Yeah, yeah.
1: So, yeah, atonal. Yeah, I even hear Velvet Underground in it. So
0: There's a lot in there. And then we wrapped up with Liz Phair and May Queen, one of my last May playlist songs that I wanted to get out. May Queen. And what did you say when we talked about playing Liz Phair? Said you always got to be careful.
1: Yeah,
0: to,
1: you got to vet it for swears.
0: Yeah,
1: they sneak
0: that
1: in
0: first
1: here
0: first album.
1: There.
0: She's got some very put your hand over your mouth naughty
1: but
0: songs.
1: Great songs. Yeah. We should spend a weekend. Just editing out swears so we can play the damn songs.
0: There's so many.
1: I want to play some kneecap songs. I want to play some Kendrick Lamar songs. Every one of them.
0: Yeah.
1: You know, it's like, nope, can't do that. So we'll have to get fancy. Then the other part of me feels funny about like editing somebody else's, you know, thing.
0: Yeah. But there's so many songs that are so good and just have a natural feel and should be played. And there's just that one or two.
1: Yeah.
0: In moments in the song that you just have to do. So we just reverse them. You can reverse the swear and then...
1: We could edit out the entirety of that Paul McCartney Christmas song and just have dead air.
0: That's a good idea. And then we could attribute it to, what's his name?
1: John Cage.
0: Nice. Call it however long that, you know, 3 minutes and 42 seconds.
1: 3:33, I believe, yeah. I love that we both got that reference at the same time, so... Are we good?
0: Simply having none of it. I was just going to say, I was just thinking, so Liz Phair, that album came out, I think, in 92. And I very distinctly remember being on the Trans-Siberian Railway and listening to that song on my cassette player. Mm. And we were, you know, sharing, there were seven or eight of us or whatever. And we were traveling. And we were going to a town we'd never been to, a city in the middle of Siberia we'd never been to. And we were listening, among other things, listening to that Liz Phair album. And I remember handing my headphones off to Leslie, who is a generation older than me. And she was listening to that song.
1: Oh, geez. Okay.
0: You know the one I'm talking about?
1: Yeah,
0: yeah.
1: The one with the running in it? Or the one with there's a few.
0: Every time.
1: Oh, okay.
0: That one. Anyway.
1: I was thinking it. Naughty. F and Run.
0: Oh, yeah. Well, that's a good one, too.
1: Yeah.
0: Yeah. Mm-hmm. Anywho.
1: So I'll play a song that I heard I've only heard two times, and I bought it.
0: No way.
1: I did.

0: That's, committed.
1: That's a fun feeling, though, because that's like being like 13 or 16 or
0: back
1: whatever. And
0: day,
1: like,
0: yeah.
1: I cannot get enough of this Police song or whatever right. it is, you know?
0: Well, you know, being older, 45s at Caldor. They were 78 cents.
1: Yeah.
0: You know?
1: Goodies.
0: Right. Yeah. So I had a few favorites, and we go. If you were lucky, you'd get it. My dad would buy us a 45. But I heard this song the other day. I don't know anything else about this person. Wait, okay. What's even their name? It's S-A-Y-A, Saya Gray. Saya Gray, Saya Gray.
1: Huh.
0: But I heard it on a local commercial station.
1: Oh.
0: And just the sonic tapestry, I'll just shut up and play it. But it just grabbed me. I'm like, ooh, which is the same way I fell in love with Patty Griffin's music and the Decemberists. And just like one song, I was like, oh, whoa, what's that?
1: Yeah.
0: And then on from there. So anyway, it goes like this.

One evening as the sun went down and the jungle fire was burning, down the track came a hobo hiking, and he said, "Boys, I'm not turning. I'm headed for a land that's far away, beside the crystal fountains. So come with me, we'll go and see the Big Rock Candy Mountains. In the Big Rock Candy Mountains, there's a land that's fair and bright, where the handouts grow on bushes, and you sleep out every night."

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You never change your socks, and the little streams of alcohol come a-trickling down the rocks.

0: I, too, am a believer.
1: Good for you.
0: I've been a believer my whole life, only in certain things. Other stuff, I don't believe any of that. That's just me. I believe in the Farfisa organ.
1: Oh, nice. Yeah.
0: Among other organs.
1: Yeah.
0: Right.
1: It's a good place to worship.
0: Right. I'm a believer in the fact that the Monkees were an actual band.
1: Oh, I told you I saw... Oh, my God. What did it say?
0: Wait, top of the hour.
1: Okay.
0: Tell me.
1: All right, then tell you. This is Noise by Noise West. Sure. I'm WVEWLP, Brattleboro, 107.7 FM, your community radio station. 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
0: All. And the views and opinions expressed on this program, if there should be any, because there might not, belong to the hosts and not the guests.
1: And no others.
0: And not the underwriters and not the board and not other people that you don't even know.
1: These are original thoughts that no one else has ever had.
0: Only ours. Never, ever existing before. So please, please understand moving forward. Okay, now tell me your story.
1: Well, I was behind a car the other day, and I sent you a text, but now I don't remember what it said.
0: You did?
1: Yeah. And it's, I won't be able to find it, but it basically says something like, the Monkees had a significant effect on the Beatles. Something
0: I
1: like...
0: did not see that.
1: Oh, you didn't?
0: I know that you sent me that thing, but I didn't see, I did not see that particular point.
1: I just thought that, well, I thought it was funny that A, someone made that bumper sticker, and then somebody else thought, that's the bumper sticker. I'm only going to have two stickers on my car.
0: That's the one.
1: And that's going to be the one for me.
0: So, I kind of want that.
1: Yeah. It's kind of just a
0: bless them
1: funny, monkeys. Random, not entirely random thought.
0: When we were kids, I've told you this, we used to play the Monkees down in the, we lived in a little cul-de-sac, and we turned the garbage cans upside down, get tennis rackets, and if you drew the short straw, you had to be Davy. Nobody wanted to be Davy.
1: Funny.
0: Yeah. Shall we review? Which is what we
1: do. We have such a voluminous list.
0: A voluminous list. And if you're just joining us, or you accidentally joined us, this is Noise by Noise West, where this guy and this guy exchange songs that we like for either no reason or just something that seems to follow. By the way,
1: it's like ping pong, but without the tight shorts.
0: Right. It's like just pong.
1: That's, yeah.
0: What's ping pong without the tight shorts? I mean, what's the point, right? Am I right? Did you see the picture I put up today?
1: No.
0: Oh, it's a recycled one.
1: Okay.
0: It's the one with the cats and the tight shorts.
1: Oh, fine. Is that, playing the accordion?
0: Yeah.
1: Yeah? That's a classic. Yeah.
0: By the way, if you're interested in stuff like that, the graphic side of Noise by Noise West, we do have a Facebook page if you have too much free time on your hands.
1: Parent advisory.
0: Fair. There's cats involved.
1: Maybe we'll do a calendar eventually. That might be fun.
0: Nice. I hear a fundraiser in there somewhere.
1: Yeah. Speaking of which, I don't know if local people are excited about this, but we're going to be at the Welcome Center in a couple of weeks.
0: I know, right?
1: That'll be fun.
0: A week from Saturday, the 24th.
1: Yeah.
0: Where we hope to raise volumes and volumes of money and also greet people coming into our beautiful state.
1: I guess I could say just as a thought just occurring to me now, but if you were someone who wanted to support the station, maybe you don't have a lot of money or time or whatever, but we're looking for like cupcakes and
0: baked goods, anything we can hawk, or you know, ask. We basically have to ask for donations. We can't put a price on it. So people that are traveling, you know, grab a coffee and a nosh, and then they chuck something in the bucket, and we're all the better for it.
1: So
0: if you want to contribute food or baked goods or what have you, please do, and get in touch with somebody here at the station.
1: Yeah.
0: Please.
1: Our set began with Sia Gray.
0: We'll say Sia. I like that tune.
1: Yeah. Thus Is Why.
0: Yeah.
1: And it continues from there. And then that made me think slightly of Air. Well, you said Sia Gray is Japanese, Scottish, and Canadian.
0: She's a Canadian person of Japanese and Scottish
1: heritage.
0: Heritage, yeah. Yeah.
1: So I played Air Alone in Kyoto.
0: Yeah, you did.
1: Yeah. You had Harry McClintock with the Big Rock Candy Mountain.
0: No.
1: Come on, kids.
0: No, no. John Hartford.
1: Oh, really? It says Harry. I took it off of Spinatron. That's always lying to me.
0: Right.
1: Spinatron, you big liar.
0: Harry's getting paid when John Hartford should, but he's dead. Maybe that's the deal. Maybe that's willed to. Thanks for keeping up with that there, stenographer. Appreciate that.
1: Yeah.
0: That's a cute little tune.
1: We had Mary Lou Lord doing a Bevis Frond tune with a little help from Nick Solomon himself. Lights Are Changing. One of the big hits. One of the big Bevis hits. Kristen Hirsch, Velvet Days.
0: I love that song. I love that record.
1: Great song, great lyrics, and just the mood of it is lovely. And I followed up with maybe a similar mood from Timbuk 3 and Sunshine is Dangerous.
0: Oh, yeah.
1: The acoustic version. There was an EP that came out before their album, which has what I consider to be essential tunes, and actually a couple of tunes anyway, which ended up on the next album, but in versions that I think are superior to the album versions, which it sometimes happens that way. Although I always wonder to myself, is it just because I heard it that version first? But no. No, I don't think that's why.
0: I feel you, as the kids like to say.
1: But you know, you have these little dilemmas, right?
0: Which, I do. All day.
1: Which version of that Beatles tune or whatever. Elvis C, in this case, with Lipstick Vogue.
0: The real Elvis.
1: Yes.
0: Well, I mean, the drums on that, the bass on that, come on. That's like the...
1: Sublime.
0: I think that was the second record I ever bought.
1: Hmm.
0: Well, the first was My Aim Is True, but that was off of This Year's Model.
1: This Year's Model, yeah.
0: Yeah.
1: Chumbawamba with Time Bomb, 1994.
0: I really like that band.
1: I do, yes. And they've made a comeback in my repertoire. Now, I mean, not that they ever completely went away. My kids, there's several of their songs that my kids like to hear, like in the car on a road trip kind of thing. Due to recent events, Chumbawamba has made a comeback in my own playlist.
0: Well done.
1: I think I'm going to have to send them an email and say, I think it's time for a reunion. I don't know if they'd be up for that, but.
0: Well, they're like, you know, I always say like Madness. Madness is like, oh, that band that does Our House. And they're always the I Get Knocked Down band.
1: Yeah.
0: And there's, you've shown me there's a lot more to their repertoire.
1: I don't think I've ever played the Tub Thumping song.
0: Tub Thumping, that's what it was. Yeah.
1: Lots more to delve into there. So we'll keep going. But like Liz Phair and some others, yeah, I have to make sure I remember what words are in some of the songs.
0: Fair play.
1: So.
0: Yes.
1: The Monkees. That brings us up to date here on Noise by Noise West. We still have nearly an hour.
0: Oh my God.
1: To go here.
0: That felt like 2 hours worth of music in 1 hour. Yeah. That's the quality of the tunes we're playing. I think we can just stop right there.
1: Might as well. We might as well go home.
0: You know what? I say we do the bonus hour.
1: Hey.
0: And might be a double hour too, so it might be a 4 hour show.
1: That's the icing on the cake.
0: I know, right?
1: We'll display everything at double speed.
0: I like that idea. And we'll shut up.
1: Might as well. All right.
0: You got something?
1: I am. I teased it right now. This is Ken Press with
2: Yes, Might As Well.

Well, I have a hammer, and I have a bell, and I have a song to sing all over this land. It's the hammer of justice. It's the bell of freedom. And the song is the song of love. Love between all of my brothers, and love between all of my sisters, all over.

0: I, for one, have never had the pleasure.
1: Nice. Scott's Southern Culture on the Skids with banana pudding. That's practically an anthem in our house.
2: Is that right?
1: Yeah.
2: How do people feel about actual banana pudding?
1: We rarely eat it, but
2: I won't.
1: We talk about it a lot. Yeah. Actually, I've been on a Jell-O kick recently.
2: What?
1: I haven't made Jell-O at home in 35 years or something, and then I had a hankering, and I've made like five boxes of it.
2: Are you getting good at it?
1: Peach, raspberry.
2: Whoa, varieties.
1: Orange. Yeah, the peach is the best. Although I did combine a peach and a raspberry together, and that was sublime as well.
2: That shows the level of skill you've developed.
1: Yes.
2: With your Jell-O making at home.
1: Yes, I keep getting calls from France. They want me to go to chef school. It's very... Yeah.
2: Let them want.
1: And I'm like, I got no time for souffles.
2: No. Who does?
1: My banana pudding's almost done. It's something funky with the skin on top.
2: I'm going to give it a day.
1: Something funky, that's what I got. Yeah, that's right. Good times.
2: I love doing our show. I hope others love it too, because I love it.
1: I hope so. But it put me in a better mood for sure.
2: Fair play.
1: Yeah.
2: Long day.
1: Yes, definitely. Good set. Yeah, above average set.
2: Above average. How is that possible?
1: I know, right? What is our average? I don't know.
2: A thousand?
1: Yeah. So this was like 1,006 for sure.
2: Sweet.
1: Ken Press with Might As Well.
2: Good tune.
1: Enjoying that. Neutral Milk Hotel. I was thinking about them, and you more than thought about them. You played King of Carrot Flowers Part 1.
2: I craved it. I love the sticking the fork in Daddy's shoulder.
1: Every verse just progresses. At first, it's kind of sublime, and you're like, oh, that's lovely. And you think, I could just lay in a field and listen to this. And then.
2: Careful.
1: Then things start happening. Just goes to a strange place very quickly. But it did have a sort of fairy tale quality, so I played Genesis with The Trick of the Tail, title track from that album, 1976. And I was saying to you off mic, I think it's a very cohesive album. It's one of my favorite, it's probably arguably my favorite Genesis album. Mm. And it's all like sort of, you know, adult fairy tales or whatever. First album without Peter Gabriel, last album with Steve Hackett, and I think it's kind of a golden moment in Genesis's history. It's three-tiered. You know, a lot of bands kind of have three phases. That's the beginning of the middle phase.
2: Some had three or four too many phases.
1: Yes, yes, arguably. The House Martins after that.
2: Love it.
1: Get Up Off Our Knees.
2: Damn right.
1: Magnetic.
2: You can wag your finger till your finger's sore. Shake your head till it shakes no more.
1: That should be a bumper sticker.
2: Let's
1: right next
2: go,
1: to the
2: people.
1: Right next to the Monkees bumper sticker. I would put that on my car.
2: Fair, yeah.
1: Right next to I Am Not a Number. House of Martins. Oh, I said that. Magnetic Fields. Crazy for you, but I'm not that crazy.
2: Great song. Yeah. Great band, great song. Yeah. Great album.
1: Leo Nimoy. And If I Had a Hammer. And it goes to exciting places, exciting patriotic places.
2: I know, right? Easy. Careful with that hammer, Eugene.
1: Incidentally, we played.
2: Not that Eugene. Good Lord. Maybe he's listening.
1: That's right.
2: That's a Pink Floyd reference.
1: We're going to see if he's here in 23 and a half minutes.
2: Right.
1: We played Pink Floyd last week as our opener, and Callie and I have been watching the remastered Pink Floyd at Pompeii. It looks amazing, and it sounds good too.
2: Super duper.
1: So it's a lot of fun. And that brings us up to date here on Noise by Noise West. We still got some minutes to go. I will say, I think we probably lost all our listeners because Andor has returned, the final year. The final three episodes of Andor premiering tonight started at 9. Guess what I'm doing at 10, 11
2: watching
1: the first
2: recorded
1: one.
2: Version.
1: Yes.
2: All right, cool.
1: Very excited for that. Lots of and I'm going to try and work some sound bites in. I might even do like a show intro or something with some of the
2: fancy
1: the elements. We will see what we can pull off.
2: All right, cool.
1: What do you got going on? What are you excited about?
2: In life?
1: Yeah.
2: Hmm.
1: No pressure.
2: Excited about? All right, if I'm being honest, this past weekend I got to see one of my best friends and his wife, who I haven't seen in a long time. And then I got to see a friend of mine who is moving towards dying intentionally. you know, like she is dealing with cancer and has given up treatment. And but I expected to find her, you know, a lot less alive than I did, and it was an absolute lift to see her in good spirits and strong and a vibrant woman, an author.
1: Oh, that's good to hear. Well, I'm sure it can be a very clarifying time as well. And if you,
2: no doubt.
1: If you are now thinking, you know, whatever, X number of days or weeks or months to get all these things done and see everybody I want to see. And
2: Right. Well, it's true. And she'll have a little while, I'm glad to say. But just always a very checked in, aware woman, a woman who's been noted as a feminist author going way back, who used to live in Dummerston and now lives out on the east coast of Massachusetts. And then from there to see my Uncle Bert, 92 years old, getting ready for his next skydiving adventure.
1: Oh, wow. Giving George H.W. Bush a run for his money.
2: There you go. He loves it. He absolutely loves it. And like, I'm like, dude, I would never do that. I don't think I could get myself out of the plane. But I have great respect and love for my Uncle Bert, who's a very, very good human being. And 92 years old jumping out of airplanes. I don't know. I like being on the ground, generally, you know?
1: I hear you.
2: At the speed I want to be on the ground, you know, eventually you'll get on the ground if you jump out of an airplane. But, you know, I like it this way, just kind of sitting on my ass.
1: Right.
2: Can you say sitting on the radio?
1: I think so.
2: Okay, cool.
1: As long as you're not encouraging others to sit, you're in good shape.
2: Okay, fair. Fair. Everybody get up. No, wait.
1: All right.
2: Oh, it's
1: It's you. I'm gonna
2: top of the hour?
1: I'm gonna do a underwriting spot and then you just
2: I like that.
1: Come in right after that. All right.
2: Sound good? I love that. Yes, please do.
1: All right, let's do that.
0: No, we need it so proud. We got to have it so proud.
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2: And
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2: And thanks to The Porch 2 and everybody that underwrites this station. We couldn't do it without you, and we wouldn't be able to. So thanks to all. Hey, I want to play a song. I've played this band before, friends of mine. The principal songwriter, singer, and bass and guitar player is my friend Matt Scharf, and Bethany Yickel plays with him as well. He also has a wonderful thing, and I believe it's Phil Benison on drums. But Wojcicki has a new record out, and I'm loving it. So ask for it by name. It's Wojcicki, but here's Hearts of Sand.

0: Enchanting.
1: Those crazy kids. Those crazy kids and their acid.
0: Oh, yeah. I was saying, so you played Girl from Ipanema, and I originally was going to put on Nat King Cole doing When I Grow Too Old to Dream, which has a very similar vibe and very similar tune. I might play a couple of seconds just so we can familiarize ourselves. Yeah. But Girl from Ipanema, Pink Floyd's Saint-Tropez. And then, we'll just hear. Here's a little taste of this.
1: That shuffly thing. Nice. That's him? Oh, that's a violin. It sounded like Elvis Presley.

0: All right, so there's... you tell me. And then I'll go... I'm going to go a ways through here.
1: Yeah.
0: Just to get a little more...
1: I'm digging that fiddle.
0: Yeah. Anyway, I don't know. Maybe I'm imagining it, but
1: no, I feel... It's got that swing, kind of shuffly swing.
0: Yeah.
1: Kiss, you know?
0: Me, my sweet. Yeah, Saint-Tropez is arguably one of Pink Floyd's jazziest tunes. So
1: not even I don't know what would be more jazzy than that tune for them. That's again a very familiar song to me from high school, but I like when bands can play all kinds of genres and just like, yeah. Oh, now we're going to do this, you know?
0: Yeah.
1: It's like it shows some depth of skill, you know? For especially sure. A band like that is just like, you know, a lot of acid and noodling, you know, but... not knocking on them, one of my favorites of all time. Yeah.
0: Well, and this is for people who, I guess, are not big Pink Floyd fans. Metal is kind of the clarifying album, I think, that kind of pointed to the 70s and what came after. After some years sort of in the wilderness trying to figure out what they were doing and doing movie soundtracks and, you know, albums with you know, each band member doing their own individual junk, for the most part, junk. And then, you know, suddenly metal kind of is that transitional moment. And again, that sort of middle third or whatever you want to say of their career, of their trajectory.
1: That is definitely a record that would be put on and played in its entirety at one of the many parties I attended as a teenager. By the way, would you like to tell everybody what they're listening to?
0: You're listening to Noise by Noise West here on WVEWLP Brattleboro 107.7 FM, your community radio station. Thanks for listening. We are here on Tuesday nights, typically 8 to 10-ish. Anyone for 10-ish?
1: Hey, what?
0: Wouldn't that be nice?
1: See what you did there. Except next week. Not here next week.
0: Probably not, although...
1: Might be something
0: the best
1: here.
0: Of Noise by Noise West will be will be heard in this slot, so there's no... You should definitely still be here with your notepad and your crossword puzzles.
1: Don't change a thing.
0: And try and... Right. Find all the secret words and then send them in on a postcard
1: We should Easter egg these shows. And
0: we should. It's a good idea.
1: We win millions. That won't happen.
0: It's a good idea. No. We could put a dollar into a pot and after, 30 years.
1: They are.
0: That would be a substantial amount of
1: Be long gone.
0: Yeah. Well.
1: Should we review?
0: Let's do that.
1: And then we should go home.
0: So we had Hearts of Sand by...
1: Wojcicki.
0: Thank you. We should get Vlasta to do the...
1: Or get Matt just to give a sound bite.
0: Yeah, you know? We should. Hey, we should start doing that.
1: I love that idea.
0: Hey, this is Matt from Wojcicki.
1: Oh, nice.
0: You're listening to a couple of...
1: Oh, that's a great idea.
0: Hairless apes on Noise by Noise West.
1: Less hair every day.
0: After that, Marksman, my favorite Irish Marxist hip-hop artist.
1: That's so great.
0: Bar none, and that was Darker the Days. Husker Du, Give Me Some Moonlots, Makes No Sense at All.
1: Mm-hmm.
0: Yeah. And then we had, we were talking off mic about our formative musical experiences and people that, you know, we knew over time. And,
1: yeah, my brother was into them. He was like, Husker Du. Husker Du. Mm. Which I remember the board game, by the way, because that's where they got the name from.
0: There was
1: this dopey commercial. But I was like, what is this band? Just ripped the door open. I'm like, I like this. So that album especially still sticks with me. And just like 2.5 minute like blasts, often blasts of like guitar and growl.
0: Yeah.
1: But some sensitivity to it as well. You know. So, but yeah, the influence was, to my brother who's listening, big credit for a lot of the things, turned me on to a lot of things. Some stuff I wasn't that into, but he was way ahead of the curve on a number of things. Mm. You know.
0: Nice. Yeah, it's nice to have those. Mine were sporadic and... Sometimes short-lived relationships, but people. England Dan turned me on to Jethro Tull
1: and John Ford Coley.
0: Yeah, well, John Ford Coley was not available at the time. There was a guy named Bob who took all of the prescription pills out of our medicine cabinet,
1: as one does.
0: Thanks to England Dan, but that's a different story. after that, we had Stan Getz and the girl from Ipanema.
1: Mm-hmm. Astrid Gilberto.
0: Yes, she definitely contributed significantly to that.
1: There's a whole story that I was just telling my brother, Texan, said there's a whole story to how she wound up singing the song. It wasn't supposed to be her.
0: Yeah, that's right. That's right. There is a whole backstory. And then the aforementioned Pink Floyd, Saint-Tropez, Metal, Yum, Yum, Yum. And that that is how it ends tonight on Noise by Noise West.
1: It's been a long but satisfying day, so and a satisfying show. Thanks for hanging out and listening to us do things, say things, and play things. Hopefully you're better for it on the other side of it, and one day closer to death.
0: What?
1: Well, I mean, that's part of it. Yeah. It's part of the deal, part of the compact. So, but hopefully it's 2 hours of fun, or pieces of it, and not everybody's going to sit down and listen to the whole 2 hours, except for you and me, largely.
0: I guess. Although I feel like, you know, people...
1: Oh, my brother did. He's still on.
0: All right, well, there you go. I feel like it's a good time to, like, do your dishes or...
1: Yeah.
0: I don't know. Get your...
1: Toenails.
0: Get your laundry. Yeah, whatever. Anything... Nails. You know, any of those sort of repetitive tasks where you can
1: clip and
0: multitask
1: in rhythm.
0: Yeah.
1: You know,
0: that's the way I would do it.
1: Let's be pragmatic about things.
0: Put a little Leonard Nimoy on and then just get it full pedicure.
1: If I had a nail clipper, I'd nail clipper in the morning. No, do it tonight at 8 o'clock. But thanks to everybody who listens regularly, because we do have a few like Kathleen and others who tune in and keep us buoyed and laugh at our funny pictures and tune into the show. So grateful for that, because it's community radio. We're just making stuff up, and hopefully people are benefiting from it. So, besides you and me. But either way, if it went out to the ether and no one heard it, it'd still be fun to do with you.
0: I agree wholeheartedly. Thanks a lot, bud.
1: Okay. All right, let's go home.
0: Well, yeah, we'll
1: tell people to
0: reconvene.
1: No, don't tell people to drive safely. Suggest that driving safely is available to them.
0: That's right. Of the many options available to you, driving safely is definitely
1: one of the ways you can drive a car. But you can do it any way you want to without being told a thing.
0: Yeah. Yeah, we'll keep working on that.
1: The passive voice.
0: Yes.
1: All right, buddy, let's go home.
0: All right.
1: Thanks, everybody.
0: Be well. Good night. Yes.
1: Good night. Right. Bye.
0: Here we go.

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0: Hi, Annie. I know you said yesterday was hard. How are you feeling today?
1: Oh, Erica, thanks. You know, I actually went to the caregiver support group you suggested at Center for Solace, and it was so helpful to just talk with other folks in the group about how overwhelmed we can get sometimes as caregivers. It didn't take away my responsibilities, of course, but somehow just sharing my experience and listening to others on a similar path really helped me keep going.
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0: 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Entering from High Street or from Harmony Place, there's Hatch Space for woodworking, First Proof Press for printmaking, the Wheelhouse Clay Center, Vermont Center for photography, dining at Harmony Loft, and even pinball at Gravitate Pinball Arcade. 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

MSA. 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

0: 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It's me, it's DJ Pockets, and it's the top of the hour. You probably know, but I'm going to tell you anyway. 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Yeah. And thanks to our underwriters as well, like these guys.
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0: Yeah. Yes, indeed. Thanks to all our underwriters. Check out the website for more information about how you can be an underwriter or to contribute. We're also got merch for sale, hats, sweatshirts, t-shirts. Of course, you didn't need a sweatshirt today. Good Lord. It was like 97 degrees. It said 101 in my car, but I think it was because it was baking in the sun. I was definitely soaking up the rays. Too much, though. Man. Anyway, last week I was not here, as you probably know. If you're a fan of the show, my one fan. Anyway, yeah, I was up north, in the Great White North, in Montreal. I went up there. So my daughter was doing this tech camp in Burlington. So I thought, huh, maybe I could get out of this country, go to another country. And, you know, I haven't really spent a whole lot of time in Montreal, except in my younger days, going to concerts and going to strip clubs and getting really, really drunk. Good Lord. Yeah. That's the extent of my Montreal experience. Never in the daytime, though. But I had a great time. I was up there, last Thursday night, Friday night, and then I left Saturday. Yeah. Good times, good food. Just walking around the older part of town, walking everywhere. The place is pretty walkable. There's also the metro, and they have bikes that you can rent, but I'm not down with that QR code thing. I don't know, man. It's like the mark of the beast, but they did have that available for people. But very clean city, and I had some really good coffee there. Shout out to Java U. I don't know if this is advertising, but I didn't have any of the local flavors, though. I guess they call them poutines or something. Somebody was telling me about it. Some stripper was telling me about it. It's like basically fries and gravy and stuff and cheese. And I was like, yeah, no thanks. Sounds like a heart clogger. But I had the most amazing massage. Oh, my God. I had been thinking about this for a while. I don't know if you've ever had a Nuru massage, but wow. Fantastic. Well worth it. Really nice young lady, and yeah, it was good, very good, very highly recommended. So anyway, I was walking around, and on St. Catherine Street, they're doing a lot of construction there, and walking all over the place, and I started seeing these signs about the Montreal Jazz Festival, and I'm like, I've heard about this festival, it's very famous. And turns out it was happening. This was the week it was happening. I was down there for that week. I think it's still going on, if I'm not mistaken. I could be mistaken. And I was like, wow, this is great. And later that night, there was a band called Kokorko. I'm going to play some of their music. I recorded some of it, but it didn't really come out that great. But wow, they were really good. It was like a, let's see, two women. One, they both sang, very good singers. And one was better than the other one. But one played trombone. The other was playing the trumpet. And had a great bass player. He was like doing some slap bass, which I really love. Guitarist, of course. And drummer. And percussion and keyboard. And they were all so tight. Apparently they've been playing for like 9 or 10 years or so. But sounded really good. And I was just like pinching myself, because I'm like, here I am at the jazz festival, and they're kind of funky. They weren't really like, I guess, you know, maybe if you throw in the horns, then they'll be jazzy or whatever, but fantastic. I'm gonna play some of their stuff. Yeah, and what else is going on? I don't know, it was fun being in another culture, you know, very French up there. I do know some French, but the only words that came out of my mouth besides English were Spanish words. I went to the Dominican Republic and I was speaking French. So I'm not sure, my brain is all messed up. I think it was all the Latin I took. But yeah, I hope you're enjoying the summer, the heat, because soon it'll be really cold and you'll be complaining about that. I was in the water for a good portion of it. Really nice. Speaking of massages, the whole, you know, put yourself in the brook massage. And I was thinking too, as I was watching like kids play on the beach and stuff, thinking, you can't have this much fun at the pool. You really can't. The pool is just so limited. You don't have the dirt, you don't have the sand, you don't have the rocks, you know, the ducks, the birds. You don't have the drama of people parking incorrectly. Jeez. Anyway, there's this one spot and people don't park parallel, because just to, I don't know if anybody of those people are watching this, listening to this show, but please don't park parallel. Park, you know, head in or butt in, you know, back in or head first. That leaves more room for other people. Good Lord. So yeah, I was up there and I'm like kind of nervous about my car, because I parked between these two cars that were horizontal, and I'm like, did I give them enough room? And as soon as that guy leaves, I'm going to repark. And sure enough, the guy in the pickup truck left. And so, turn that down a little bit. So I'm like, oh, I'm going to get out there and move my car, because, you know, I don't want to get hit. And also I had to go up there anyway, because we're in this thing where we like, my daughter and I, we like to cook some sausage on the beach, you know, a little bonfire on the beach. Very little bonfire. Anyway, so I had to get a lighter. So I went up there, and there's a car we noticed before from Arkansas, and they were the ones that were parked, what's the word, parallel, not the way you should be parking there. And I was thinking, like, I have half a mind to be like, hey, you're probably, you know, you should move your car. It's not a good idea to park like that. But I took a look at these people, and they didn't seem particularly friendly looking. I don't know. I just lost my nerve. They're smoking cigarettes and just, they look kind of like, I don't know. The vibes weren't there. Let's put it that way. Anyway, I went up there to move my car because the guy had moved. And I saw these two guys up there, and they weren't police officers, but they had badges on their belts and showing a little bit of a handcuff or something, and they are talking to the guy, and I'm like, I don't know, are these guys bounty hunters? What's going on? And I, you know, lingered as long as I could, but I didn't really want to involve myself in their business, so I don't know what was going on there. But anyway, I don't know why I told everybody that. Oh, good Lord. Anyway, yeah, what else is new? So I got a laptop, I got a PC. I was just like, I'm so sick of Macs, so sick of the snobbery and the proprietary stuff. So I got this laptop, it's a Dell, It's actually got a CD drive or a DVD drive. Let me look at that. I think it's a DVD drive. This thing is ancient. It's got a VGA cable. So, yeah, it's like a DVD drive or something. They don't make those anymore. It's ridiculous. And I'm plugging it in through the headphone port. I don't need an adapter. It's crazy. And it's weird because I have Wi-Fi at my place, my new place, but I'm not getting it. I'm not getting the Wi-Fi on this machine. And I've been talking to somebody, my computer guy, and he doesn't know really. He thinks it might be the router, which I don't really have control of. It's, you know, the landlord, I believe, has the router or whatever. And he thinks maybe there's another password. Because I enter the password and it just keeps on saying unable to connect. So I don't know. It works everywhere else, though. I go to the library, it works. I guess that's everywhere else. I don't know. Anyway, so I'm a little disappointed by that, but I do have a laptop back. So maybe you'll start hearing some things from 11:11. Who knows? But yeah, I'm back. It's great to be back. Also spent a little time in Burlington. Champlain College did this sort of tech camp for high school kids that my daughter was a part of. Really kind of cool. She did some advertising. She did like some marketing and made some stickers and a lot of cool little projects. Saw some cartoons people made. People made games. Really kind of cool stuff. I like that practical kind of, you know, real world stuff instead of this BS art history or gender studies or women's studies or whatever. It's like, how does that help you in life? It just gets you all basically pissed off and confused. Let's you know, educate the youth with some real things. Like, anyway, so that was cool. And then we went to this, where we go? Oh yeah, we went to this Thai restaurant, which was so-so. It was like called Thai in the Alley or something. We wanted pho, but the place we were going to was closed. And so we just ended up at this Thai place. And before that, I was visiting friends in Milton. And we went out to some place in St. Albans. Beautiful bay. I had never really hung out in St. Albans at all. Also some interesting architecture. But yeah, hung out at this restaurant. Food was half decent. It was all right. It was weird. We reserved a table, but we didn't get a very good table. My friend was like, "Is this the table you reserved?" She hesitated. The waitress hesitated. I was just like, "Yeah, I don't think this was the table, but whatever, right? Doesn't really matter much." But I was hoping for a table more toward the bay so we could, you know, look out over the view a little bit more. But yeah, we were there, and yeah, it was a pretty cool weekend. And coming up, we got 4th of July. Apparently it's some kind of holiday about independence, whatever that means, right? This country is independent, celebrating 250 years of quote-unquote independence. I guess I should say this before I continue. The views and or opinions expressed on this program are solely those of myself. That would be me, DJ Pockets. And they are not those of the radio station, the board, or any underwriter supporters. Yeah, so a controversial take, but are we really independent? Are we really free? I mean, yeah, you'd probably know what my answer is going to be. And I'm sure you'd agree, too, because it's pretty obvious that we aren't. I mean, check out the definition of independence. Brought to you by Wikipedia or Wackipedia. All right, check this out. Independence is a condition of a nation, country, or state in which residents and population, or some portion thereof, exercise self-government. Really? We exercise self-government? A condition, residents and population or some portion exercise self-government. Self-governance or self-government or self-rule is the ability of a person or group to exercise all necessary functions of regulation without intervention from an external authority. It may refer to personal conduct or any form of institution such as family, units, social groups. We do not have that. I mean, especially since there's this sort of federal clause which says that federal law supersedes state law. So the state could be like, we're going to pass this law, and the federal government could come along and say, nah, we don't like that. And federal law is supreme. You thought you were independent. Yeah. So very strange, you know, a portion of the population. And then it says, and usually sovereignty over its territory. The opposite of independence is the status of a dependent territory or colony. A dependent territory, area, or dependency is a territory that does not possess full political independence or sovereignty as a sovereign state, but remains politically outside the controlling state's integral area. A dependent territory is commonly distinguished from a country subdivision by being considered not to be a constituent part of a sovereign state. An administration, yeah, you know, they just use a word salad. We're dependent. They just say it as political. What about economic? You know, you could have political independence, quote unquote, whatever that means, right? Because there's, you know, these secret societies are still controlling things. You could have that, you know, whatever. But economically, no. The global bankers, the bankers of the world, pretty much control the economies of the world. The Federal Reserve, which is neither federal nor reserve, is owned by a private cartel of foreign banks. There might be some domestic banks as well, but it is not run by the federal government. They coin the money in the Constitution that we supposedly follow. It says Congress shall coin the money, which means control the money, right? Print the money. They don't do that. They don't do anything with the money. They abdicated their responsibility right away, in fact, pretty much right away to the Bank of the United States, and then later on to the Fed or the Federal Reserve Board. Anyway, independence. And then we celebrate, people celebrate by what? Shooting off fireworks, you know, these bright lights that are really loud in the sky. And have you ever seen any of those zombie movies? I'm sure you have. They call them in the movies sky flowers because they distract the zombies. The zombies are, you know, intent on walking and eating your brains or whatever. And then they shoot fireworks and they stop and look at the fireworks and they're distracted. They call them sky flowers. I don't know who calls them that, but maybe in the movie they call them that. Totally distracting the zombies. Huh. So what are you saying, DJ Pockets? That these fireworks are being used to distract people? Well, yeah, duh. Also, they're very smoky and poisonous, I'm sure. You know, inhaling that smoke and these bright lights, and they're super loud. And I remember one year, my family and I, we went to the fireworks, and then we decided to go to one nearby. Maybe it was the day before, I don't remember. Anyway, we went two nights in a row, and then I was like, you know what? Never again. That was really loud, and what are we doing? We're bursting our eardrums. It's like going to a rock concert, and then for what? So anyway, this is the time of year that people do that, and they drink, and, you know, people drive as well. The cops will be out, just know that, everybody. And they eat, you know, eat on the grill, and they get sunburned, and they do everything to excess. Because we're celebrating the 4th of July and we're independent. Oh my God. Are you self-governed? Can you govern yourself? And they'll say, oh, well, it's the select board. You see, they represent our interests. Do they really? I mean, when you don't control the money supply, it's really hard to govern. Because everything's dependent on money, really, right? So, yeah, I know this, you know, okay, if it's not the select board, it's the county. If it's not the county, it's the state, right? And you get further and further away from the people. And, you know, that's kind of how the people want it. The people don't want to govern themselves because they can't. They don't have enough time. They don't have enough knowledge as well. They're, for the most part, idiots. I mean, really. And it's not really their fault. They've been dumbed down by the school system, by the culture, completely, so that we've made them, basically, the government has made them, the government, the powers that be have made them pretty much incapable of deciding, of forming their own opinions, of being critical, of, yeah, critical thought is just, they don't teach critical thought in school anymore. They teach just pure regurgitation, obedience, follow the rules, don't, you know, get out of the box. Don't challenge your teachers. Your teachers, if you challenge your teachers, you will not get a good grade, right? That's what it's dependent on these days. They used to give grades. Apparently, they just now give numbers. And it's so crazy. It's so easy for these kids, too. Like, if you mess up on a test, no problem. Take the test again. It's like, wow. It's like these schools are just getting easier and easier. Like, is it really an accomplishment to graduate from high school now? You know, I don't really think so. Yeah, okay, congratulations, you made it through, but was it that hard? I don't remember it really even being that hard. I remember doing a lot of homework in homeroom, you know? It's just, oh, I heard an acronym for homework. I don't know if I can remember it. Damn. I'll get back to that later. Anyway, let's play some music here before I go too far down this rabbit hole. Oh, yeah, some Kokoro. I don't know if they played this at the concert. I don't think they did. All right, let's play some. All right, here we go. Right now, we're listening to some chill 432 hip-hop beat. Relaxing instrumental from my guy, Naiwinji Wengi. I don't know how to say his name. So let's play some Kokoro. This one is called Da Do Da. This came out 11 months ago. I guess they released a album called Tough Times Never Last. And they may have released an album. They were talking about an album. Yeah, they're talking about an album. Where are they now? They're going to be... Anyway, they're on tour. I'll talk about that later. Here we go. Let's play this tune. If I can. There we go.

All right. That was Kokoroko. I guess that's how you pronounce it. They're kind of like that, like, I don't know, soul hip-hop, like Diggable Planets or one of those type of groups back in the day. That's what they sound like to me. Anywho, let's play some more music here. Something wrong with my mouse here. So speaking of equipment, weird stuff with my computer, I'll just tell this little vignette. Storage drive saga, connector saga. So I'm like, all right, I'm going to get a new computer, or at least a new one to me, because my Mac is having issues. I think I've talked about that before. And basically it'll turn on, but you can't see the screen. So my computer guy recommended that I just look on it with another monitor. So he let me have a monitor and some connectors. And I tried to get an adapter. So I went to the store. They don't have them. So I had to order them online. Da-da-da-da-da-da. Right? And then he was saying, well, get your stuff, get a drive, and we'll have an appointment, and we'll move your stuff over, right, to the new machine. I'm like, all right. So it takes forever to my drive to get here. Get here, by I mean, yeah, it takes forever.

0: ever, and like, what the heck's going on? And it's like Walmart. I ordered through Walmart, and it was kind of on the cheap side, so I'm like, huh, I wonder if this is, it was like 8 terabytes, which is a lot. Finally, it comes in the mail, and I didn't even really open it. I just took it over, and then I opened it when I was with my computer guy, and he's like, whoa, this thing looks a little crappy. Like, it didn't, because I tried to plug it in, and it didn't seed correctly. It couldn't get in there, and I'm like, oh, man. And he's like, well, don't force it. And then he's like, well, this thing is really cheap, and there's, like, nothing in it. And so, just like, oh, gosh. So, fortunately, he had something that would work to do that, to put the drive, to put stuff on, to transfer it. And I went and returned it just the other day. Guy's like, oh, anything wrong with it? I'm like, yeah, it came busted. It doesn't work. It's like terrible. So anyways, like cheap. There's like nothing in it. And I've had like, I've always had bad luck. Had bad experiences, let's just say, with these storage drives. They either, you can't access what's on them. They die. Stuff like that. So I was nervous already, and then I apparently bought a super cheap version. So my other thing I had to get was an adapter for a VGA cable to go. It's like a DVI adapter to go into my laptop so I could see it on the screen, this other screen. So I finally got around to hooking it up because I had just been like trying to get the other laptop to work to see the internet at my place, but it doesn't seem to want to for some reason. Anyway, I did talk about that before. So today, this, I tried to get it to hook up, and it wasn't quite, it's called seeding, you know, when it meets the male and the female prongs, it's like, you know, connector sex. It wasn't meshing at all. And I was like, oh no. And of course it wasn't working. You know, it says no signal. And I'm like, man, another cheap thing from Walmart not working. Yeah, I hate to disparage a company, but they deserve it. So anyway, let's play more music. Enough of me yapping. Let's play some Ancient King. This one's called Tender Obedience. Let's play that. All right. Here we go.
1: Run it, selector.

0: All right. Yeah, that's that band Corco, which is the Montreal Jazz thing that I saw. I don't think they played this song either. But this is kind of what they do. Very soulful, kind of R&B type stuff. Very enjoyable. Almost a little boring, actually. I was a little like, okay. But very well done. So yeah, I wanted to play this. The Perfect Trap. This is from Autodidactic. He's got a second channel called Autodidactic 2. There is AI God there. AI God is Out of Control. Strange Realm Part 123. And it's just a little thing that he just goes around the realm, as he calls it, and talks about crazy stuff. So anyway, fair use. Little fair use action for you. And yeah, let's play this. Here we go.
1: To gain control of the most intelligent species on the planet would be to completely divide them from the love within themselves. As soon as a child is old enough to think for themselves, you force them into a system that teaches them to conform. You make them sit in a building every day, memorizing the exact same answers, so they never learn how to actually question the world around them. Then you only show them tragedy and violence on the news. Why? Because a society living in constant fear will never trust each other. You convince them that humanity has never been smarter than we are right now, so they never look back and question the integrity of the system they are trapped in. You make money the center of their entire existence, but you make it so hard to get that they are always struggling. You drain their energy for 5 straight days, then hand them 2 days off so they feel just enough of a reward to stay quiet and not fight back, to keep them numb on those 2 days off. You push them to consume literal poison at every social event. You pump their cheap everyday food full of sugar and addictive chemicals. And when that garbage food finally makes them sick, you sell them highly expensive pills that don't actually cure them, but just mask the symptoms so they are dependent on the medical system forever. It is the perfect trap. You keep them tired, sick, broke, and divided in 100 different ways so they never realize they have the power to just walk out of the cage.
2: Pretty well.
0: Happy Independence, everybody. Also, I wanted to play this from Old World Secrets. We should live 1,000 years. Who shortened human life and blocked our DNA? So let's play this. This is some fair use. Old World Secrets. Check out that YouTube channel. Here we go. Fair use.
3: Life about how long you were supposed to live. You have been lied to your whole life about how long you were supposed to live. Not 70 years, not 80, and not even 120, which doctors call the limit of the human body. Open the most widely read book in human history, the one that lies in almost every home on the planet, and you will read in black and white, people lived for 900 years. Adam lived 930 years. His descendant Jared lived 962 years. And a man named Methuselah, whose name became synonymous with old age, lived, according to the text, 969 years. Almost a millennium. A whole millennium of conscious, active life. And now the main question, the one that gives me chills down my spine every time I ask it. If these numbers are written in a sacred text that we have exalted, revered, and studied for thousands of years, then why have we all silently agreed to consider them a beautiful fairy tale? Why have we decided that our ancestors could build, count stars, keep chronicles and accurate genealogies, but could not count their own age? This is a convenient version. Too convenient. A version that allows us not to ask uncomfortable questions. But I want you to ask them with me. Relax. Get comfortable. This story is not to scare you. It is to quietly, calmly, step by step, lead you down a path that has been carefully hidden from you. Today we will not take anyone's word for it, neither mine nor official textbooks. We will calculate. We will compare. And by the end, you will understand why the figure 900 years is not a copyist's error, but the trace of something that was done to humans intentionally. Let's start with something simple. Skeptics like to say, ancient people counted lunar months as years, so Methuselah's 900 years is actually about 78 of our years. It sounds reasonable, right up until you open that same text and read that Methuselah fathered his son at the age of 187. Converting this to lunar months would mean he became a father at 15. Let's accept that. But Canaan, by the same records, became a father at 70. By lunar logic, that's 5.5 years. And Nahor fathered at 29 years, which turns into a 2-year-old child. Do you see the problem? As soon as you try to compress these numbers to a convenient size, the entire chronology falls apart and becomes nonsense. But if you leave the numbers as they are, everything fits perfectly. People matured later, had children later, and lived 10 times longer than we do. And here is where it gets most interesting. Because the biblical text is not the only source shouting to us about incredible longevity. Long before the story of Noah was recorded, names of kings were inscribed on clay tablets in ancient Sumer, in the land between the Tigris and Euphrates rivers. Historians call this document the Sumerian King List.
2: And do you know what the lengths of their reigns are listed as? Not years, not decades, millennia. The first king of the city of Eridu, named Alulim, ruled, according to the tablet, for 28,800 years. His successor ruled for 36,000 years. The first 8 kings before the Great Flood ruled a total of 241,000 years. Notice a remarkable detail that almost no one pays attention to. Both in the Sumerian list and in the biblical text, lifespans sharply drop right after the same event, the flood. Before the catastrophe, tens of thousands of years. Afterward, hundreds. And then, a few generations later, human life shrinks to the familiar 70 or 80 years. Two completely different cultures, separated by distance and centuries, recording their traditions independently, tell the same story. Once humans lived immeasurably longer, and then something happened. Something that cut human life short, like scissors cutting a thread. Official science shrugs and says, mythology, exaggeration, symbolism. But let's be honest. When two independent sources from two different civilizations describe the same scenario, a sharp reduction in lifespan after a global catastrophe, it no longer looks like a coincidence of poets. It looks like eyewitness testimony. Two records of the same event, written by different people. And then the question arises that changes everything. What if 900 years is not fiction?
4: What if it is the true, inherent lifespan of humans, and the miserable 70 or 80 years allotted to us today is the result of interference? Not nature, not evolution, but someone's will. Someone or something shortened humans, and more importantly, blocked within us the very ability to live long, locked it behind a door whose key we have lost. Look inside yourselves, not at your soul, not at your heart, but literally inside, at a level you cannot see, but which determines every second of your existence. In each of approximately 37 trillion cells of your body is a folded molecule. If you were to unwind it and stretch it into a single strand, it would be nearly 6.5 feet long. And if you connected all the deoxyribonucleic acid from every cell in one person, this strand would reach from the Earth to the Sun and back hundreds of times.
3: Inside you is encoded a volume of information that would not fit into the libraries of entire nations. And now, prepare yourself for a fact that should make you uneasy. Out of this colossal amount of genetic code, humans use only about 2%. Just 2. These 2% are responsible for what scientists call coding genes. Your eye color, nose shape, protein production, everything that builds your body. And the remaining 98%? For decades, official science called it by one dismissive word: junk. Junk DNA. Ballast.
4: Evolutionary debris that nature supposedly drags along by mistake, like old unnecessary files on a hard drive. Stop and think about this. Nature, which has refined every organism over millions of years, which leaves nothing superfluous, which removes even unused muscles and organs as unnecessary, suddenly decided to store 98% of absolutely useless ballast in each of your trillions of cells? Copy it with every division, spend resources on it, pass it down from generation to generation for hundreds of thousands of years. This contradicts everything we know about how life is organized. Nature does not store trash. And when something occupies 98% of the most complex system, it almost certainly has a purpose. We either don't understand it, or we are not allowed to understand it. And here's what is telling. In recent years, very quietly, without loud headlines on front pages, science has begun to backtrack. It turned out that so-called junk DNA is not junk at all. These regions control how and when other genes turn on and off. They work like a giant control panel, like the invisible conductor of your body's entire orchestra. The term junk has quietly started to disappear from textbooks. But the question remains much deeper. If these 98% are the control panel, then why are most of the switches turned off? What will happen if they are turned on? What functions lie dormant within us, blocked, sealed, waiting?
2: Now connect this with what we talked about. With Methuselah's 900 years, with the millennia-long reigns of Sumerian kings, what if the code for a long life hasn't disappeared from us? What if it's still here, encoded in those very 98%, but simply turned off, locked away? And we carry a safe with a stolen 1,000 years inside us, not even knowing the combination to the lock. Now I will show you the lock itself. Inside your DNA are structures called telomeres. Imagine a shoelace with a plastic tip at the end that prevents the lace from fraying. Telomeres are exactly these tips at the ends of your chromosomes. Every time a cell divides to replace an old, worn-out one, these tips get a little shorter. And when they shorten to a critical limit, the cell loses the ability to divide. It ages. It dies. This, on the simplest level, is the biological clock of aging. The shorter the telomeres, the closer the end. But here's what turns everything upside down. Your body has an enzyme that can restore these tips. It's called telomerase. It can rebuild telomeres, effectively turning back the aging clock, making the cell young again and able to divide infinitely. This repair mechanism exists in you, right now. It is built into your biology from birth. Only in most cells of an adult, it is almost completely switched off. Nature gave us the tool of immortality and immediately locked it. Do you realize how strange this is?
0: Yeah, check that video out. Something wrong with my mouse here. Mouse is not working. Maybe it's dead. Anyway, never a dull moment here at the station, but it's called We Should Live 1,000 Years, Who Shortened Human Life and Blocked Our DNA. From Old World Secrets, check out their channel. And we're up to the top of the hour here, just about. I know I'm jumping the gun. I'm trying to figure out why this... I guess I have to charge this mouse or something.

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It's Buttermilk, and I cannot use this mouse, making it very hard for me to do anything here on the computer. 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I wish I could play an underwriter for you, but I can't. Damn. All right, we'll be back. See if we can figure this out.

All right, well, it's a buttermilk like no other. 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So we're doing a fundraising. If you want to go to the website, you can see all that. You can also perhaps donate to further that goal of 20,000 rubles, pesos, dollars. I'm having issues here, and I figured out how to charge the mouse, but it doesn't seem to be cooperating. Try another plug, maybe.

0: Oh, I got it to work. Yay. I don't know what I did right. All right, cool. Problem solved. So yeah, my daughter gave me some cool acronyms about school. So school stands for 6 cruel hours of our lives. Math is mental abuse to humans. Homework is half of my energy wasted on random knowledge. I like that one. Class is come late and start sleeping. That's really good. Again, class, C-L-A-S-S, right? Come late and start sleeping. Homework, the word homework, H is half O of my energy wasted on random knowledge. I would say useless for the most part. What do they teach you in school? Big nothing burger. All right, my mouse is working. Yay. Let's shout out our underwriters here. What do we got here? How about these guys?
1: 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The Brattleboro Food Co-op is a community-owned food cooperative in downtown Brattleboro, owned by over 9,000 active shareholders. 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More information is on their website, brattleborofoodcoop.coop, phone number 802-257-0236. The Brattleboro Food Co-op, a proud underwriter of WVEW, your community radio station.
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0: Yeah, thanks to the co-op and all our underwriters for their support. Yeah, so getting back to that video, because they went on to talk about... So in the fossil... Getting too excited here, music. So in the fossil record, they have very large insects, and this is a proven fact. They have unearthed these fossils. The plants were bigger, the insects were bigger, and the theory is that there was a water vapor sort of canopy over the earth, and that the plants and the animals and the humans at the time lived in this very oxygenated, enriched environment, which helped cell generation and growth. So they really never got old, because in that kind of environment, they're highly oxygenated. And they have tested this out on a limited scale with human regeneration and healing in a oxygen-rich environment, and it does work. So that could be what happened. It could be what happened with the flood. The flood was 40 days and 40 nights, and it could have been that someone or something happened to the water vapor, which was keeping people not only with very long lives, but also larger, like physically larger, longer lifespans and just, you know, larger frames. And then the canopy left at some point. Maybe something happened, or it was some other event. I'm not really sure. Nobody really knows. This is just a theory. And then it rained for 40 days and 40 nights. We had the flood. Noah, who was, he was like 800 years old. I don't know how old Noah was, but. So, yeah, and then he was talking about after the flood, the lifespans really went down. And then he talks about junk DNA, which we were talking about before, how, you know, scientists were saying that we have all this DNA, but only, you know, a small percentage is what we actually use. It's like, and they call the rest junk DNA. And he's like, yeah, right. You know, we're this amazing beings that were created, and yet there's junk DNA. Yeah, right. Doesn't add up. So anyway, there's lots of examples of people who have lived really long lives, and if you check out this video, they'll talk about how somehow they put a block on our years that we could only live up maximum 120 years old, even if you take care of yourself, right? Eat right, exercise, all that kind of stuff. So very interesting stuff. And you thought you were independent. Let's get back to the music here. Some Ancient King. Let's return to your silence.

Yeah. We're going to get back to this autodidactic video from his channel, Autodidactic 2, where AI God is out of control, Strange Realm, Part 1, 2, 3.

0: All right, let's play this from Autodidactic. We played a snippet from the last one about just what they're doing to people. And this one, I don't know what this one is about, actually. We'll find out.
1: Definitely don't give them our money.
2: Last decade, these companies made $250 billion in profit. In the last 6 months alone, they made $21 billion in profit. In the last 4 years, the price of cars went up 30%. CEO pay went up 40%. No one said a word. No one had any complaints about that. But now, God forbid, that workers actually ask for their fair share of equity in the fruits of the labor and the product they produce, and all of a sudden it's the end of the world. You know, the talking heads, the pundits, the companies want to say that, you know, if we strike, it can wreck the economy. It's not that we're going to wreck the economy. We're going to wreck their economy, the economy that only works for the billionaire class. It doesn't work for the working class.
1: Well, that was Sean Fain, F-A-I-N, and he's the head of the Motor Workers Union in America. I've been seeing a couple of his videos lately, and he's good. He sees it, you know, that it's the billionaires and now trillionaires, right, that are just milking everything. They are taking everything they can and taking more and more away from we the people every day, you know, especially, you know, blue-collar workers. But, you know, with AI, the encroach of AI, it's not just blue-collar workers, it's white-collar workers. And maybe I will definitely show more of his videos. But basically, you know, we've been told with AI that blue-collar jobs, you know, are pretty safe for a while, but it doesn't seem that way. They are bringing in machines everywhere, you know, bricklaying machines even, right? So all of these blue-collar jobs, they're trying to replace them as well. And it's the same story, right? They just want to take everything and basically put us in a place of no power. And we know what the deal is, what the agenda is. It's all to take our choice away so that they can offer us a solution, which will be 15-minute cities, right?
0: Happy and Independence Day, them, everybody.
1: Less for us.
0: Woo!
1: So this has got to change.
0: Happy Independence.
3: I can't wait to tell my children that I lived during a time where intelligent, awake people have to be quiet so they can avoid offending unintelligent people.
1: Well, yes. Crazy, crazy times. Of course, this is what the schooling system is, to stop us thinking.
0: It's true. Like, intelligent people, people who think outside of the box, you know, might be offensive. You got to watch what you say at work. You got to watch what you say, you know, around certain people. And yet they can go on and say the stupidest stuff, you know, the stupidest dumb. So here's more of that. There we go.
4: Posting something insane, an AI executive said, every day in 2026, until I run out of crazy stuff,
5: AI just feels like it's this wave that's about to crash over every industry. Again, I expect that almost every job in a factory will be replaced by a robot in the next, let's say, 10 years. And there are mega consequences to this. This is huge disruption and job elimination in a way that is...
0: So it says 100% of factory jobs will be replaced by a robot. This is Sam Altman, who owns some AI company.
5: Scary. On the other hand, I don't think people working on an assembly line have found their highest, most fulfilling calling. I know some AI CEOs are saying things like 50% of the jobs are going to go away. To say nothing of how tone deaf it is for someone to be saying, my company is going to eliminate 50% of the jobs and my company is going to be the most valuable company in human history. And, you know, how wonderful that's going to be. And like, but 50% of you are going to lose your jobs. And just the sort of like the tone deafness of that.
6: Virtue signaling is a sign that you're doing something evil.
1: Ah, the AI executives. I mean, they, wow. What do we call these people? They're not us, right? They're possessed by something. They are evil psychopaths. But they love to put it in there, you know, it's like, oh.
0: Evil psychopaths. Yeah. Happy Independence, everybody. Woohoo. You might as well start celebrating, right? And it falls on a Saturday, so I guess you get Friday to go nuts too and celebrate the birthday of your amazing country. Yeah.

Rockefellers, the Vanderbilts, the Carnegies, the Morgans, names that built America's industrial empire, dynasties that shaped modern capitalism, families so wealthy they literally funded wars, built cities, and controlled entire industries. But here's what they don't teach you in history class. Every single one of these families had zero recorded wealth before the 1850s. Not some wealth, not modest wealth, zero. John D. Rockefeller's father was a con artist who sold fake cancer cures and abandoned his family for months at a time. Cornelius Vanderbilt started with a $100 loan to buy a sailboat. Andrew Carnegie arrived in America with his family owning exactly one trunk of belongings. J.P. Morgan's grandfather was a tavern keeper in Connecticut. And it's not just these four. Every major American dynasty that exists today follows the exact same pattern. Massive generational wealth that appeared out of nowhere in a 30-year window. And the explanation you've been given about hard work, innovation, and the American dream, that's not the full story, not even close. Let's investigate what really happened between 1850 and 1880 that created the wealthiest families in human history. Before we dive into the real story, you need to understand just how complete this pattern is. The Astors, the Carnegies, the Mellons, the Morgans, the Rockefellers, the Vanderbilts, the Guggenheims, the DuPonts, the Harrimans, the Huntingtons. These aren't just rich families. These are the families that own America. The families that built the railroads, controlled the oil, dominated steel production, ran the banks, and shaped government policy for over a century. And here's the thing that nobody talks about. If you go back to 1840 and try to find any of these names in wealth records, tax documents, or property holdings, you won't find them. Not because the records were lost, because they didn't exist. The Vanderbilt fortune started in 1810 when Cornelius Vanderbilt was 16 years old. His mother loaned him $100 to buy a small sailboat to ferry passengers between Staten Island and Manhattan. That's it, $100 and a sailboat. By 1877, when he died, he was worth over $100 million. That's the equivalent of over $200 billion in today's money. From a $100 loan to the richest man in America in 67 years. But the Vanderbilt story isn't unique. It's the template. Every single dynasty follows the exact same arc, poverty or modest means, before 1850. Explosive, almost incomprehensible wealth by 1880. And that timeline isn't a coincidence. So what happened in those 30 years? The official story is industrialization. The rise of railroads, steel, oil, and banking created opportunities that didn't exist before. Smart men with vision seized those opportunities and built empires. Hard work, innovation, risk-taking, the American dream in action. And that's partially true, but it's not the full picture, because industrialization happened in England too. It happened in France, it happened in Germany. But those countries didn't create dozens of families with Vanderbilt-level wealth in a single generation. England had old money, aristocratic families that had been wealthy for centuries. And France had the same. Germany had the same. America was different. In America, the wealth didn't transfer from old aristocrats to new industrialists, because there were no old aristocrats. The wealth appeared out of thin air. And the mechanism that made that possible wasn't just hard work and innovation. It was something far more deliberate. Let's start with the railroads, because that's where the real story begins. In 1850, America had about 9,000 miles of railroad track. By 1880, that number exploded to over 93,000 miles, the largest infrastructure project in human history up to that point, and every single mile of that track was built with government land grants, government subsidies, and government-backed bonds. The Pacific Railway Acts of 1862 and 1864 handed railroad companies like the Union Pacific and Central Pacific over 170 million acres of public land for free. That's an area larger than Texas. The government also gave them loans worth tens of millions of dollars at below market interest rates. Cornelius Vanderbilt didn't just build railroads with his own money and compete in a free market. He bought politicians, he bribed legislators, he manipulated stock prices. He controlled shipping rates through backroom deals with government officials. His wealth wasn't created by innovation. It was extracted through monopoly power guaranteed by the state. And the Vanderbilts weren't alone. Leland Stanford, one of the big four who built the Central Pacific Railroad, was simultaneously the governor of California while his company received massive federal land grants. That's not a conflict of interest. That's open corruption.

0: literally wrote the laws that funded his own railroad. And when workers protested unsafe conditions or demanded fair wages, he used state militia to crush strikes. The official story of the railroad barons is that they connected America and built the infrastructure that made the country a superpower. And that's true, but they did it by extracting wealth from the government, exploiting immigrant labor, and using political power to eliminate competition. The free market had nothing to do with it. Now let's talk about oil, because the Rockefeller story is even more revealing. John D. Rockefeller founded Standard Oil in 1870. Within 10 years, he controlled 90% of America's oil refining capacity. 90%. That's not innovation. That's monopoly. And the way he built that monopoly wasn't through better products or lower prices. It was through a strategy called railroad rebates. Here's how it worked. Rockefeller made secret deals with railroad companies. He would ship massive quantities of oil on their trains, and in exchange, they would give him rebates. Not just discounts on his own shipments, but rebates on his competitors' shipments too. So every time a rival oil company shipped a barrel of oil, Rockefeller got paid.
1: There are three kinds of methylene blue that you can...
2: Oh, wait a minute. There's an ad. Surprised me.
0: His competitors were literally funding his empire without knowing it. This wasn't legal. It violated common carrier laws. But Rockefeller had enough political power that the laws weren't enforced. And when some states tried to crack down, most he simply restructured Standard Oil as a trust, creating a legal loophole that allowed him to operate across state lines without oversight. By 1880, Rockefeller was worth hundreds of millions, and he didn't get there by drilling more oil or refining it better. He got there by manipulating the system, crushing competition, and using political connections to avoid regulation. The invisible hand of the free market didn't create his wealth. The very visible hand of government did. But here's where it gets even more interesting, because the same families that built wealth through railroads and oil also controlled the banks. And the banks controlled everything else. J.P. Morgan didn't start as a banker. His grandfather owned a tavern. His father became a merchant banker in London, but the family wasn't wealthy by aristocratic standards. Morgan's real fortune came from a single deal in 1879 when he helped the U.S. government sell bonds to refinance Civil War debt. He made millions in fees, and once he had that capital, he started buying up railroads, steel companies, and industrial firms. By 1900, J.P. Morgan controlled U.S. Steel, General Electric, and half a dozen major railroads. He was so powerful that when the U.S. government faced a financial crisis in 1907, they asked Morgan to bail them out. Think about that. The government went to a private banker and asked him to save the economy. And he did, because he had more liquid capital than the Treasury. Morgan didn't create value. He consolidated power, he bought struggling companies, merged them into monopolies, and then used those monopolies to extract wealth from everyone else. And the government not only allowed it, they encouraged it, because Morgan's banks were the only institutions big enough to stabilize the financial system. This is the real story of how American dynasties were built. Not through innovation, through consolidation of power backed by government policy. And the pattern repeats across every major industry. Andrew Carnegie built his steel empire using the same playbook. He undercut competitors by manipulating freight rates through deals with railroads. He crushed labor unions with the help of state militias. And when he sold Carnegie Steel to J.P. Morgan in 1901 for $480 million, he became the richest man in the world overnight. But Carnegie didn't invent steel. He didn't even improve the manufacturing process in any revolutionary way. What he did was control the supply chain, eliminate competition, and use political power to maintain his monopoly. The Bessemer process that made cheap steel possible was invented in England. Carnegie just applied it in America, where labor was cheaper and government regulation was weaker. So why did this only happen in America? Why didn't England or France or Germany create dozens of Rockefeller-level fortunes in the same time period? Because those countries had existing power structures. Aristocratic families, established monopolies, strong labour movements. In England, if you wanted to build a railroad, you had to negotiate with landowners who had legal titles going back centuries. In America, the government just seized the land from Native Americans and handed it to railroad companies for free. European countries also had stronger regulations, banking laws, labour protections, antitrust frameworks. America had none of that until the early 1900s. The Gilded Age was called the Gilded Age for a reason. It looked like gold, but underneath it was corruption, exploitation, and wealth extraction on a scale the world had never seen. And the families that built that wealth didn't just get rich, they built dynasties that still control massive portions of the American economy today. The Rockefeller family still manages billions through trusts and foundations. The Morgans evolved into J.P. Morgan Chase, one of the largest banks in the world. The Vanderbilt fortune diluted over generations, but the name still carries weight in business and politics. These weren't self-made men who pulled themselves up by their bootstraps. They were opportunists who exploited a moment in history when the government was handing out land, subsidies, and monopoly power to anyone willing to take it. And once they had that power, they used it to rewrite the rules in their favor. The myths we tell about these families, the rags-to-riches stories, the celebration of their philanthropy, all of it obscures the real mechanism of wealth creation. Andrew Carnegie built libraries with his fortune. But he built that fortune by paying steelworkers starvation wages and using Pinkerton agents to shoot strikers. John D. Rockefeller donated millions to universities and medical research. But he made those millions by destroying competitors and manipulating markets. This isn't to say these men weren't smart. They were. This isn't to say they didn't work hard.
2: Yeah. Happy Independence Day, everybody.

Yeah. Anyway, DJ Pockets, a little tired here. I had a little bit of a nap, but not long enough.

0: Now we're going to play another one from this, from Old World Secrets. This one's called "This Metal Hasn't Rusted in 1500 Years. Scientists Gave Up Explaining It." Let's play this here. Where is it?
1: Imagine for a second that everything you were taught in history class was a carefully glued lie. That between us and our ancestors lies not a smooth ladder of progress, but a yawning gap. An artificial pause. A dark page deliberately torn from the textbook of humanity. We are used to thinking that we move forward in a straight line, from the campfire in the cave to the smartphone in our pocket. But what if this line was broken? What if long before us there existed someone who could do what we still cannot, despite all our laboratories and supercomputers? Today we will begin an investigation that will make you look differently at metal, at time, and at the very definition of the word civilization. And we will start with an object that has stood under the open sky for more than 1500 years and stubbornly refuses to obey the laws of chemistry. In the Indian capital, in a district called Merauli, among the ruins of an ancient complex, stands something that many tourists pass by without even realizing they are looking at one of the greatest mysteries on the planet. It is an iron pillar, nearly 23 feet tall, and weighing about 13,000 pounds. At first glance, nothing special. A dark column with a slight noble patina. But it is in this ordinariness that lies a nightmare for official science. The fact is, this column is made of iron. And iron, as any schoolchild knows, has one fundamental property. It rusts. It dies. Leave a nail out in the rain for a week, and you will see how it is eaten away by the reddish crust of corrosion. Leave an iron object in the tropical climate of India, where the monsoon season turns the air into hot, humid steam, and it should turn to dust within decades. But the Delhi pillar stands. 1500 years under the blazing sun, under pouring rains, in conditions of monstrous humidity that kills steel in years, and it has almost no rust. Scientists, engineers, metallurgists have been coming here for decades to scrape samples to understand the secret. And what they discovered was far more disturbing than the mere absence of corrosion. The column is made of forged iron, with an abnormally high phosphorus content. This phosphorus, combined with iron and oxygen, forms a very thin protective film on the metal's surface. Scientists named it Misawite. This film acts like invisible armor, like a passive layer that seals the metal and prevents moisture and oxygen from reaching its core. In essence, this is a technology of metal self-protection that modern industry has only relatively recently mastered. And here, the most interesting part begins. Official dating tells us that the column was cast and forged around the 4th century AD, the era of the Gupta Empire, a time when, according to the same textbooks, the main tools for most people were wooden hoes and the simplest labor instruments. Now ask yourself a question that baffles any honest researcher. How did people of that era, who had no notion of the periodic table of elements, did not know the word chemistry as we understand it, and had no instruments for measuring alloy composition, calculate the exact, perfectly calibrated proportion of phosphorus necessary to trigger the formation of the protective film? This is no accident. You cannot get such a stable, long-lasting result by chance, one that puts modern stainless steel constructions to shame. To create Misawite, you need to know exactly how much phosphorus to add. Too little, and the iron will rust like ordinary iron. Too much, and the metal becomes brittle like glass and simply crumbles under its own weight. You have to hit the perfect, narrow concentration window. and the ancient craftsman hit that window on the first try and repeated it in a 6-ton structure. Now imagine Europe, the cradle of science, as we are told. Yet in Europe, the properties of phosphorus as an alloying element, its effect on the corrosion resistance of iron, were only truly understood in the 19th century. Do you see the scale of this paradox? Between the ancient Indians, who supposedly, by trial and error, wearing loincloths by primitive forges, created the perfect anti-corrosion alloy, and European scientists with their laboratories and microscopes, who reached the same knowledge, lies a gap of 1,500 years. 1,500 years behind those we consider the pinnacle of progress. Modern scientists, when pressed on this question, usually throw up their hands. They speak of a lucky coincidence, of the unique quality of local ore, of incredible craftsmanship passed down through generations. But these explanations are full of cracks. Unique ore does not explain the precision of the proportions. Craftsmanship does not explain the understanding of a chemical process that science only discovered millennia later. It is like finding a working computer in a pharaoh's tomb and explaining it by saying the scribes were very talented. And here, looking at this silent iron pillar in the heart of Delhi, a seed of doubt begins to sprout within us. Small, but poisonous. What if the chronology taught to us is fundamentally wrong? What if the people of the 4th century did not invent this technology, but received it from somewhere else? Inherited it? Found it? Copied it from something that existed before them? The Delhi Pillar is not a single oddity. It is the first crack in the wall of official history. And once we peek into that crack, we can no longer look away.
0: Yeah, that video was "This Metal Hasn't Rusted in 1500 Years" from Old World Secrets. I'm so tired. I'm just going to listen to some music here.

0: All right, everybody. 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DJ Pockets. Just a little tired. I think I was out in the sun just a little too much. A little dehydrated. A little run down. A little burned. Yeah. But hey, it is what it is, as they say. And we're going to get out of here pretty soon. So, geez, you Mega Sega's up to here.
1: Some ground cover here. If only you were here to see it.
0: That was another show. 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Yeah. If you'd like to get involved, be careful. It's quite addictive. You might forego friends and family and just be a DJ. 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You can fill out the form, get trained, and be on the air. I think we just put a chip in you now. And there you are. And then you're addicted too. Ha ha. Uh-huh.
2: Well, next week.
0: Oh, I don't know. You know what? I won't be here next week. That's right. I'm going away. So you'll get something else. Maybe I'll do a show and put a new show up. But yeah, I won't be here next week. Going on a little vacation with my daughters. Yeah. Tell you about that at another time. So yeah, we're here and then we're gone. Right? That's life. You're here and then you're gone. Especially with our diminished lifespans, we're not here for very long. Might as well make the most of it while we are here. This is 432 Dub Lounge, Dub Psydub from Psylight YouTube channel. Check them out. And before that, we were playing some Arthur Rubinstein from the vinyl stacks here at WVW.
2: Oh yeah, it was fun to be back.
0: And yeah, next time, I guess later in July, I'll see you again. I mean, you'll hear me.

coming up on midnight. Just going to jump the gun, though, and tell you what you already know. 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The views and or opinions that have been expressed on this program, Buttermilk, are solely those of myself. That would be me, DJ Pockets. And these opinions are not shared by the board, the radio station, and any underwriter supporters. So let's just keep that in mind. Let's just agree to disagree. If I said anything disagreeable, which is probably everything, because pretty much everything I say is disagreeable, especially in this climate that we live in, you know, where people are just easily offended. But hey, it is what it is, as they say, as I said before. But yeah, see what DJ Megaseg is up to here. Some of 1111 sounds like. Pass it on, New York.

0: Yeah.
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All right, everybody. Have a wonderful evening, July 3rd. And enjoy your quote-unquote independence. You know, drink responsibly. Look after each other. Maybe have those hard discussions. Because what are we here for, you know? What are we here for?

0: Yeah. All right. Yeah, just about ready to turn it over to DJ Megaseg.
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They have been operating for over 50 years and feature a variety of artists and artisans primarily from Vermont and other parts of New England. 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

This here song is about John W. Smoke Jr. It's about being in love and loving love that's hating love and love and love and the hateless love that revolves around the loveless hate that's a hateless love and the love that's loving the love and the hate that's hating the love that's loving the hate. It's about John W. Smoke's mom. It's with his mom. It's about his mom. It's about his mom. It's about loving his mom and being without his mom and loving the hate that's hating loving his mom and all the time they're there. Hate, hate, loving the hate, and love that's loveless hate. And it goes something about like this. John.

John's left leg and rope like it extended out 469 different miles, and verily, verily, it was 69 different nuns speaking simultaneously to John in 69 different languages. And it evolved itself, and it was the legless dog that became a cyclone out of John's father's forehead. And there it was, like a Twinkie with a halo storm in it, and it revolved down into the sky and talked to John like he was a little puppy himself. And John said that I am not the magma, I am not the crust, and I shall evolve. And the rain had come down and it washed on John. And he said that I will be a cigarette butt before it's all done with. And they said, no, you are the flame itself, and you shall burn pure in the South American sky where the blood dogs worship the stalwarts.

0: Yes. This is. We're gonna leave you alone with Sandy just for a little bit.
1: Just having a slight difficulty finding the sustain pedal. You know, three pedals always put you off. You just got to check on me.
2: I don't know. She's an automatic driver.
1: I've got one myself.

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I've played every kind of gig there is to play now. I've played faggot bars, hooker bars, motorcycle funerals, in opera houses, concert halls, halfway houses. Well, I found that in all these places that I've played, all the people that I've played for, the same people. So if you listen, maybe you'll see someone you know in this song. A most disgusting song. The local diddy bop pimp comes in. Acting limp, he sits down with a grin. Next to a girl that has never been chased, the bartender wipes a smile off his face. The delegates cross the floor, curtsy and promenade through the doors. And slowly the evening begins. And there's Jimmy Bad Luck Butts, who's just crazy about them East Lafayette weekend sluts. Chalking is a lawyer in the crumpled up shirt, and everyone's drinking the detergents that cannot remove the hurt. While the mafia provides your drugs, your government will provide the shrugs, and your national guard will supply the slugs. So they sit all satisfied. And there's old Playboy Ralph, who's always been shorter than himself. And there's a man with his chin in his hand, who knows more than he'll ever understand. Yeah, every night it's the same old thing. Getting high, getting drunk, getting horny. At the in-between. Again. And there's a bearded schoolboy with the wooden eyes, who at every scented skirt whispers of and sighs. And there's a teacher that will kiss you in French, who could never give love, could only fearfully clench. Yeah, people, every night it's the same old thing. Getting pacified, ossified, affectionate at Mr. Flood's party. Again.

There's someone here who's almost a virgin, I've been told. And there's Linda, glass maid who speaks of the past, who genuflects, salutes, signs a cross, and stands at half-mast. Yeah, they're all here, the Tiny Tims and the Uncle Toms. Redheads, brunettes, brownettes, and the dyed-haired blondes, who talk to dogs, chase broads, and have hopes of being mobbed, who mislay their dreams and later claim that they were robbed. And every night it's gonna be the same old thing. Getting high, getting drunk, getting horny. Lost, even, at Martha's Vineyard again.

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I'ma grab me a train, beat it on up the line. Gonna grab me a train, beat it on up the line. I'm gonna ride until I find that good doing woman of mine. Ah, oh, goodness, Brown. 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
1: 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I'm your host in the evening, Junior X, world's foremost authority on alien implantation and owner of the keys to the universe, floating above the Alaskan pipeline, hopefully not to be shot down. And we've got 2 hours of the blues and the blues infused. What you just heard was a recent release by Ben Levin, the young piano player out of Cincinnati. And that was Little Jimmy Reed singing with him. And that was I've Been Drinking Muddy Water. And Ben Levin on this recording has a lot of different people singing. And this next one has Little Ed from Little Ed and the Imperials singing a tune called Hole in the Wall.

That was Hattie Burleson singing a tune called Jim Nappy. She's a Texas singer from the 1920s, early 1930s. Before that, Ben Levin with Little Ed, Hole in the Wall. And now, speaking of piano players, here's Big Maceo Merriweather, Chicago Breakdown.

I just don't know what's this all about. What is it all about, boys?

That was Big Maceo Merriweather, Why Should I Hang Around? Big Maceo doing Ramblin' Mind Blues. And we preceded that by Big Maceo, Chicago Breakdown. A lot of people know Big Maceo for his very famous tune, Worried Life Blues. Let's go down to Wills County now. Gwen Foster.

That was Hattie Hart, Won't You Be Kind to Me. Before that, Gwen Foster, Wilkes County Blues. Hattie Hart was a singer in the 1920s and 30s from Memphis. Gwen Foster, a harmonica player from the same time period. All right. 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I'm your host in the evening, Junior X. And we're going to hear a little bit now of Henry Gray, who used to play piano with the Howlin' Wolf Band. And this is him with guitar player Kid Ramos, Henry's House Rocker.

That was Hobart Smith, Hawkins County Jail. Before that, Railroad Bill by Hobart Smith. Before that, Claude Allen, performed by Hobart Smith. And he's a little change of pace here, kind of old-time music, but really great stuff. Hobart Smith played a lot of instruments. He played fiddle, guitar, piano, harmonica, accordion, and banjo, and did a lot of things with his sister, Texas Gladden. So check him out. Pretty darn good. And he reminded me of somebody that I haven't played in quite a while, and that's Smokey Hogg. So here's Smokey Hogg, "I'm Gonna Find Your Trick."

That was Houston Boynes with Big Walter Horton, G-Man. Before that, Smokey Hog, I'm Gonna Find Your Trick. Yeah, now I'm gonna change the pace a little bit with a singer that I've seen, and she was really fantastic, and that's Helen Humes. And here she is doing Million Dollar Secret.

Thank you.

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1: In

That was three by Helen Humes. If I Could Be With You, E Baba La Ba. We started off with Million Dollar Secret. 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And we're going to switch gears once again, coming to the top of the hour here, and this tune called Sexy Ways, Hank Ballard and the Midnighters.

Hello, bookings office? Yeah, man, what's the lead? 7? Crazy, I got it. I can't play the numbers. The bookies won't put them in. No, no, no more numbers. The bookies won't put them in. Well, the key FIFA committee is pulling those bookies in. Have you heard the

0: the numbers come out, you won't have no fun. Look out for that committee.
1: That was H-Bomb Ferguson. Bookie's Blues. Before that, Tore Up Over You, Hank Ballard and the Midnighters. And we started off with another Hank Ballard tune, Sexy Ways. 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And I'm your host in the evening, Junior X. And here's Guitar Shorty, Irma Lee.

Ah, yeah, that's the great voice of Big Maybell. Don't Pass Me By. Before that, Guitar Shorty, You Don't Treat Me Right. And we started off with Guitar Shorty, Irma Lee. And here's Big Mojo Ellum, Mama, Talk to Your Daughter.

0: smart people in the world down here, you know what I mean? They're selling something or doing something.
1: John?

That was Big John Wrencher, who played with Muddy Waters. Tune called You Know I Love. Before that, or You Know I Love You, excuse me. Before that, Honey Dripper, Big John Wrencher. Preceded by Maxwell Street Alley Blues, Big John Wrencher. And we started off with Mama Talk to Your Daughter, Big Mojo Elam. And we're going to switch gears once again, going into the cool jazz blues arena, whatever the heck that means. And here's Blues for Willareen, Grant Green.

That was two by Grant Green. Ain't Nobody's Business If I Do, preceded by Blues for Willerine. And up here a while ago at the Vermont Jazz Center was Catherine Russell. Wonderful singer. I can't tell you how great that show was. It's hard to describe how good it was. It was fantastic. And here she is doing the Swing Cats Ball.

That was Catherine Russell doing In the Night. Before that, Catherine Russell at the Swing Cats Ball. And speaking of people who have been up here to play, here's a tune called Love Slipped In, Duke Robillard.

That was Duke Roblard, The Things I Forgot to Do, with Kim Wilson singing. And before that, Duke Roblard, Love Slipped In. Duke, if you don't know, he founded Roomful of Blues many years ago and then went on to have his own group. And he played also with Robert Gordon, the Fabulous Thunderbirds, and Bob Dylan. And he's still out there doing it, and he's doing it as well now as he did it in his early years. Just a fantastic singer, player, and has a great band. All right, another guy who played up here at the Next Stage Theater was Danny Brooks, great singer, originally from Canada, now lives in Austin, Texas. Here he is doing Mama Prayed. See you next week.

Little Miss Anne. 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

0: beautiful people, welcome to the Montpelier Happy Hour here on WVEW LP Brattleboro. I'm your host and producer of the show, Olga Peters, and this is where we talk about how everything in Montpelier shakes out for the rest of us. I want to welcome to this week's show Allie Richards. She is the Democratic gubernatorial candidate getting ready for the August 11th primary. Welcome, Allie.
1: Thank you so much, Olga. It really is fun to be here with you.
0: Well, I'm looking forward to it. I've been watching your conversations with Amanda Janew, who is technically your competitor in the primary, but that certainly hasn't been how most of your conversations have been going.
1: Yeah. Sure.
0: And I have to say, it's been very exciting to hear some rich conversations happening around what's facing Vermont right now.
1: It's been a while since we had deep conversations about that. You know, I think people are hungry for it. And I think that's showing. I mean, yesterday we had our first Vermont public debate, you know, on the radio. And at the end of it, the timekeeper said, "Oh, a civil debate. How novel, you know, how refreshing." So we're very, very proud to just sort of like, yeah, let's have good conversation. Vermont is facing a lot of systemic, serious issues. And, yeah, you know, we got to be digging in.
0: That brings me to my first question, Allie. You know, as you're going around and you're having these conversations and you're talking with Amanda and you're talking with folks across Vermont, in a lot of the conversations you're having, people are asking the big questions. What about healthcare? What about education? What about the economy? But when you look at all those conversations, are there themes emerging for you that you're like, oh, this is what this campaign is actually about?
1: Yeah, I would say, you know, talking and listening, honestly, basic stuff, Olga, like relationships. Vermont is such a small place. Everything is relational, especially in a place like Vermont. And it's mostly in contrast to what we've not been seeing in the last 10 years. I've been talking about this a lot. I wasn't going to run for governor because I realized, you know, these are intractable problems. I've been around them a lot. I hadn't been thinking about doing this. And, you know, I don't have all the answers. And then I sort of realized, okay, Trump, first of all, he's the only jerk who thinks he has all the answers in his own head. That's a very dangerous way to proceed, to lead. But when I started realizing there's so much low-hanging fruit, there's all this untapped potential because people just are not talking to each other. It's amazing what happens when you listen to someone on the ground who actually is living the experience. They see what works, they see what doesn't work. And that has been honestly a relief to go around Vermont and experience that. Because when you realize sometimes these are just like, how can we possibly get through these problems? And then you say, well, actually, you just do what you do for anything. You problem solve. You roll up your sleeves and you just energetically get in there with a goal, renew the goal, make sure it's the worthy goal with folks involved, and then get them to unlock it with you. So, I mean, I really feel like that's been the biggest exciting and surprising thing, because you think the only way through some of this stuff is pain. I'll give you one example. I had a meeting the other day with some environmental folks and conservation folks. And I thought we were going to maybe not, I mean, I am very, very pro conservation and protecting our environment, but I wasn't sure what we were going into in this conversation, because I've been talking to a lot of other Vermonters saying, there's a balance here. How do we steward our lands properly? How do we center human need here a little bit too, and all these other things? And so we went to this conversation, and it was the best one I've had probably so far. They were saying, actually, no, the way through it is a win-win-win. The best way to keep our forests healthy is to responsibly steward them and work them. And actually, we don't have enough loggers. We don't have enough millers. So if we grew our milling and logging industry, like we've done with diversified agriculture, like diversified forest products, it's actually better for the forest health right now. I talked to like three foresters in the past week about this, and folks who work, you know, in the Forest Parks and Rec Department. And it brings jobs back to Vermont, and it stops us from sending the wood up to Canada and then having it be milled and then send it back. So it saves on emissions in the environment, right? So this win, win, win, win. So I think what I'm most surprised at is when you actually get in and talk to people, there's actually these wonderful solutions that increase quality, bring down costs, expand our tax base. They do all these things together. It's amazing.
0: I appreciate you saying that, because we opened this conversation just a couple minutes ago with you talking about systemic issues, which need systemic solutions. One thing I am curious about, though, is many folks know you as the former executive director of Let's Go Kids, mm-hmm. that created policy or helped create policy that pulled multiple levers around the childcare system. But one thing that movement had that I wonder if a 2-year cycle as a governor has, and if Vermont has this time, I seem to remember that movement happening over many years.
1: Yeah.
0: That's what you need for systemic change. However, how are you going to do that in that compressed timeline of 2 years? Not saying if you're elected, you'll only be elected once, but that's the
1: Right.
0: certainty you have in that moment.
1: That is such a great question because it gets to like the root of what I think is really broken in Vermont. We have 2-year election cycles, we have 1-year budgets, we have a legislature that is basically part-time, January through May. They don't barely get paid any, so they're very much almost volunteer in way. They don't have any professional staff. We don't have a planning office. The governor has not used his team as the professional staff for the state of Vermont, working with the legislature to dig deep and create any strategic plans. We don't have an economic development plan for the state. We are not doing multi-year planning, which is required for the systemic issues, right? So this is why we are on a hamster wheel. We find ourselves with the highest healthcare premiums in the world. Our property taxes are through the roof, right? We don't have enough houses. So we have these thorny systemic issues and we're like burning money at them, throwing money away, absolute. Just how can we keep our head above water? And we're not bending the cost curve. So I think this is a big problem. This is what I hope to bring to this race is what is the vision for Vermont? How do we make sure we all are buying into this together in a way that's durable? And then how can we create this economic action plan that sets multi-year targets, multi-year goals, sets priorities with housing and healthcare being these root causes, and understanding what is it going to take? Because honestly, Olga, this is the thing. It's a bad situation that it's going to take multiple years to get us out of this. But what is the alternative? What we're doing now is not working. It's driving us to the ground. And so, a couple of comments on that. So, what we did at Let's Grow Kids, you scaffold short and medium term wins to show people it's possible, to build the trust, to build the momentum, to get people coming along with you, being part of the solution, sharing their expertise. And then you get the patience to do the longer term challenges. And look, if I'm elected and I only in there for 2 years, which is rare for the state of Vermont, we
0: Sure.
1: have these 2-year, last us in New Hampshire, last two that have these 2-year budget cycles, right? Usually it's because Vermonters are kind enough to say, all right, we're going to give you a chance in there for a while. But still, if I'm only in there for 2 years, hopefully this economic action plan has set targets and we see enough momentum that it's durable with other partners. And I'm going to make sure we're working with other partners on it. Let me just make one more comment about this. Let's Grow Kids, right? We weren't in charge. We weren't in charge. So yeah, it took many, many years, including to work with the legislature and the administration to get them to see what we were doing, what the gaps were, what the policies were, and then enact it. So if we were actually in charge, I think we could have cut the time in half at least, marshaling all of the abilities of state government, but also putting it, if I was the governor, I would have just put it in my budget. That's the fastest way to do something.
0: You said a lot of very interesting things. Listeners
1: Oh,
0: will
1: good.
0: know Olga moments where Olga's brain goes off in 4 million different directions. So thank you for everything you just said. I'm trying to prioritize which question I want to ask you
1: I
0: next.
1: love it. As you do it, I want to say one more thing for the Olga brain.
0: Please.
1: I was joking with someone yesterday about this. When you make a plan, like it's like I'm running on the least sexy thing anyone's ever run on, having a plan, and you need it to function. The Netherlands has a 500-year plan, and they've reclaimed land from the sea. So it's like don't underestimate the power of a good plan.
0: I love that in the Commons office, I'm often like, what's the action plan? What's the action plan? And my coworkers are like, oh, we'll figure that out. And I get it. And I think this brings me to my next point about planning is a lot of times some of my coworkers, they tease me about wanting a plan and they're not really willing to make one. And it's because for a long time got all huffy about it. But what I realize is they're so tired that the thought of looking beyond the next deadline, the next crisis, the next whatever is really tough. And so I guess for you, given that a lot of folks in Vermont are tired right now, how will you, on a very concrete level, shift the focus and the energy to this new forward-looking
1: I love it. These are the real, I think, philosophical questions. I actually spend a lot of time thinking about this stuff, you know, so I love talking about it. We are paralyzed, right? How paralyzed do we all feel right now? And honestly, what Trump is doing, you know, unprecedented attacks on our democracy, flooding the zone every single minute, day, you know, hour, you know, our 24-hour news cycle, it's designed to paralyze us, Olga. That's the thing. We gotta name it so we can call it. And this is what happens in you know, when you are losing democracy. They rely on people having unregulated nervous systems, so we can't put one foot in front of the other. And so that's a real strategy. So I think it's incumbent on us to say, how can we find our strength? I've always found it looking local, looking in the community, looking at my family. You know, I triage. How is my family? How's my community? Are we okay? Are we eating? Are we drinking water? You know, are we helping each other? Right? It's like one foot in front of the other, back to the basics. And we, again, I will harken back to this, to my work in childcare, not because I'm only a childcare person, and we can talk more about the depth of my experience, but because it's an approach that I believe that was very successful and very eye-opening. We learned a lot of lessons. One of them was setting a deadline is actually very motivating because you have a mission. I'm a very mission-oriented person. If I have a million things to do, I can't do them. If I know I'm spending my time on the absolute highest purpose that's going to have a big impact, I will put my body on the line, you know? And so it's about motivation. And the thing about Let's Grow Kids was people were pretty paralyzed with like, whoa, we are overwhelmed by the affordability crisis. What can we actually do about it? And a lot of our enemy in that was people not believing we could make a change. And when they realized they were going to be part of something that was bigger than themselves, and it was joyful, it was a joyful movement. Kids were in capes. We got bubbles. We were in parades. We were having rallies. We were having early childhood educators give speeches they'd never publicly spoken before. You know what I'm saying? Like, it unlocked something that motivated people. And that's what I think grew the movement. And a personal story to go outside of the childcare. So we had just passed Act 76, this monumental childcare bill. It had taken 8 years, you know, and COVID and all of these things. And it was just like a marathon sprint. I just like had those, like one of those come downs, like, whoa, where am I? What have I just been doing? The adrenaline, just like when you hand in your paper and you get the flu, you know what I mean? And so I was ready to just relax and recoup a little bit. And then Montpelier, where I live, flooded. We lost Montpelier in 2023. We did not have a capital. And I just like couldn't get out of bed. How is this possible? Like the one moment where I'm going to relax and enjoy my community, and how can we do this? So the only way I knew how to proceed was to be the co-chair of the Montpelier Commission on Recovery and Resilience. My husband is like, "What are you doing? You do not have time to do one more thing." But I was like, "I don't have the ability to sit back and not be part of a solution. It's going to flood again. We don't have a town right now, and it's going to happen again. So if I don't think we are prepared for our citizens and for the resiliency of our built infrastructure, and we're thinking better about all this, like then I won't be able to do anything, you know?"
0: Well, that sort of answers one of the questions I want to ask you in a moment, but before I do that, what for you when you're working with people who are feeling paralyzed, like what's the first step that you take to shift that?
1: Empathy. I mean, how are you? What do you need? What do you want to share? What do you want me to understand? I did a core values exercise as I was launching this campaign with an amazing mentor. I will say, Olga, one of the things that I was unprepared for in a good way was the feminine wisdom that would emerge in this race. And I mean, Madeleine Kuhnin to people that were in her cabinet, you know, Gretchen Morse, who was her agency of human services secretary, these women, they 40 years ago, they set the course. And they delivered pillars that we still rely upon in Vermont, like Dr. Dinosaur. And even Howard Dean will say he gets the credit. That was Madeleine Kuhnin, you know, all the way. And so I've, yeah, just wrapped by this incredibly helpful, motivating feminine wisdom. And when I say that, you know what I mean? Collaborative experience and existential, right? So it's like you go into a meeting, you think you're going to talk shop, and you start talking about core values, because at the end of the day, that's the thing. And so one of these wonderful women led me through a core values exercise, and it's like, you know, here's 50th values, then 20, now get it down to 10, now get it down to 3. It's terrifying, you know, you're losing things that you care about, like integrity and all that. It's like, no, but that's me. So my three ended up, and it surprised me a little bit: joy, empathy, and success. And it surprised me. Now, success is an interesting one. I don't mean for me to be successful. I really like, I don't care about that. I actually think that's something that's given me some power over time, is that I'm happy with my family. I'm happy in Montpelier and in this community and in Vermont. But when I am endeavoring to do something, I want it to work. Like, I want to accomplish it together. I think that was a key thing about Lester Kids. We put a deadline, and you said earlier about making a plan. A plan is great, but you got to be agile at the same time, because we used to say all the time, are we doing good work? Great. Are we on track to win by 2025? No. Then what are we changing? So it's that mixture of things, but this idea of joy, empathy, and then success, let's actually problem solve to deliver this thing. I think it really encapsulates my approach, and also how you talk to a person, how you are in community with a person that really gets you to start moving together.
0: And how would you translate that to the government system? Because I can imagine to a certain extent one of the things about the Let's Grow Kids movement is that over time people probably self-selected. If they really weren't interested in childcare, they were not part of the coalition, which is fine. But in when you're working with the legislature, you've got people from all over the state with multiple different core values in a very different structure about how things flow and how relationships work. So, how will you take what you've learned from your core values from Let's Grow Kids and translate that into a new system?
1: Common ground, common ground. It's absolutely critical. It's like, what you're over here, we're over here. What is the value that we share? And this is something that when I was in my 20s, I worked in the governor's office, and I was sort of the catch-all, the Jill of all trades, doing all policy arenas, liaison, being the liaison to all the agencies and departments. And I think it was a very important training ground for running, because I saw what worked and what didn't work. I think that's really important. And so, it's funny, the governor made his whole state of the state about education one year. It's very rare to just pick a topic and go all in on that. And after he did that, he turned to me and said, "Oh, well, now we better have a really great education bill. Can you figure that out?" It's like, okay. Back to your first question about like what is surprising you, what have you seen out there? I brought the superintendents and the school boards and the NEA and special, education administrators and the Vermont State University, UVM, VSAC, all CCV, all into a room together. They hadn't been in a room together in years. A lot of their relationships actually had deteriorated to the point of like acrimony. And so I was here, this 25-year-old, like, we can do anything, folks, and get everybody together. And it took a bunch of meetings just to like understand why were people mad at each other, what had gone wrong, what were the sort of like miscommunications, what were the fair issues. And we got into a working relationship, and we had a coalition where we met weekly, and we hammered out this massive education bill. And it led to flexible pathways and increasing dual enrollment, early college. It actually paved the way, expanded free and reduced lunch and breakfast programs, which paved the way to universal school meals. It was kind of incredible. And, and the folks have told me they don't meet anymore. That was the one and only time that happened, right? So I think it's this idea of, we found our common ground. I started every single meeting with, do we remember why we get into fights? I remember, do we remember why we are here? The Vermont student body needs us. So I think that's really important. And by the way, the childcare thing is funny. Yes, people self-selected, but what we did to become successful was show folks why, even if they didn't have young kids, this was an economic development tool that was going to benefit everyone. And that's what I think you have to do, is say, tell me what you care about, and I'll tell you why it relates to this very important thing that's going to require all of our efforts. Housing's going to increase our tax base. It's going to, reduce our unhoused population. It's going to support older people to age in place. It's going to do all these things. Let's show the world that, so we know it's worth the conversation. It's worth the effort.
0: Remind us quickly, one thing people have raised with concerns about you running is you haven't held elected office before, but
1: True.
0: you have served in government. So remind us of those experiences.
1: Well, that's what's funny, right? I almost think it's better that we got some fresh faces, some fresh ideas in this moment, right? Because the status quo ain't working. I think someone said to me the other day, a toddler can tell you What's happening now is not working. We just want someone who's gonna fix it. Like, come on, let's go. And we don't even want to diagnose the problems anymore. We don't want big fancy ideas. Like, let's deliver here. And so, yeah, I think my experience is sort of interesting because I really understand the job from the inside and the outside, even though I have not held elected office. So I do think I can hit the ground running on day one, right? First of all, Howard Dean, when he was the governor, appointed me to the State Board of Education when I was 15 years old as a student member. So I have sort of like, deep roots as a public servant, which was amazing. They had just changed the law. I was the third ever student on that board. And it was very eye-opening in a lot of ways. By the way, aspirational representation, right? I sat at a table, I grew a voice, confidence that I had something to offer. That matters, right? In lots of different dimensions. But then I worked for Barack Obama's first presidential campaign. So it's from the politics side and seeing sort of how, again, things work and they don't work. The dysfunction in Washington was present even then, 20 years ago. And it was heartbreaking. Politics over country. Unbelievable. And Citizens United was on its way. And we all knew what was going to happen there, Olga, the seed of destruction for our democracy. And it has borne out 100% as everyone worried it would. And then I worked for Peter Shulman. I was there for 5 years. I started as a special like policy assistant, and I ended up as a deputy chief of staff. And I was right in the middle of the Irene flood recovery. I think that's a pretty big distinction. I mean, that's where he said, "Folks, you don't get to determine what defines you as an elected official." And Irene is our defining moment. The clock is ticking. As of this moment, as the waters are rising, and we will all be judged. And I want you all to be on the ground helping communities, and we just, the entire administration activated in a really incredible way. And we really had, we saw the best of Vermont in teamwork and community, across communities. It was what we saw was on the ground, people potlucking in Rochester because they literally were cut off from the rest of the world. And then, compare that to 2023, 2024, when the state government was nowhere to be found. That's why all these local efforts, including mine, rose up because the state wasn't even giving guidance. We were mucking out in Montpelier, toxic waste. We didn't even know. And there were high schoolers getting violently ill. Okay. And the health department wasn't like allowed to come and tell us what to do. And weeks later, they're like, oh, no, you shouldn't touch that. You shouldn't be touching that stuff. There's a different protocol. That is not leadership. You are defined by that moment. And so that's a big contrast for me and a real reason I want to run. And anyway, and then obviously I ran Let's Roar Kids. And so again, for 10 years, we worked from the outside in. We helped the legislature pass one of the most effective bills there is. And you can't expect to get anything done without passing through the legislature. That is our democratic process. So that's sort of like I have the inside and outside knowledge. I know where the levers are so we can pull them, so we can transform that system. The last thing I just want to say on this, because it's a great question and it's critical. And voters deserve to know, right? Like, do I have what it takes? When COVID hit, the Secretary of Agency of Human Services, Mike Smith under Phil Scott, sort of like had this like middle of the night Eureka moment where he's like, oh no, the childcare industry is going to go bankrupt. We're closing our schools tomorrow, but what are we doing with 0 to 5? We don't have a system. It's not publicly funded. So what do we do? And he called me. We were the trusted entity because we had the relationships on the ground and a track record, of honest being an honest broker. And so we stopped everything that we were doing when COVID hit. And overnight, we became like a odd quasi agency of state government. And we just helped support the childcare system through the pandemic. We literally like helped them shut down responsibly because no one was even going to say you should shut down like schools did. Help them reopen a couple safely for essential workers. We married essential workers' children to critical childcare programs that were going to open. We created supply chains. We literally had people tearing up pallets of masks and toilet paper and hand sanitizer and thermometers and getting them to these childcare programs. So we sort of like shifted overnight to an emergency responder quasi, agency of the government working hand in glove with this administration. So just shows like you need a governor that's ready in any condition, including an emergency.
0: We have only a couple minutes left in this first half, but I do want to touch on something you said, Allie, about the state not being there. You're not the first person I've heard that from. And I think when you mean state, you mean And please correct me if I'm wrong, if I'm putting words in your mouth. I
1: Yeah.
0: think you mean the Scott administration. So is that what you're saying, that there have been times the Scott administration has not shown
1: Correct.
0: up for and
1: Yes, the Scott, that's what I mean. The Scott administration, they're the boss right now. When we had floods in central Vermont, especially, I mean, and they were also in the Northeast Kingdom, I mean, right, we had devastating floods in 2003, 2004, and actually even for Lindenville and places like that, 2005, 3 years in a row, almost to the date. The first 2 years were literally on the anniversary. So talk about like trauma and being paralyzed and not knowing, can we actually like rebuild? Can we actually move forward here? This is where everyone should activate, starting with your leader. On the ground, how can I help? How can we collaborate? And I know this is harsh, and there are a lot of state employees that want to help, that can help, that would like to help, but it's ultimately the governor's job to say, this is how we're showing up in this emergency. I need you out there. I need you hand in hand with local municipal folks, and ask anyone in Montpelier, in Barrie, in Plainfield. Not only was there no support right away, like from here's how you guys should be doing this, here's guidance, here's how we're going to help you, but there was actually a lot of confusion and miscommunication, and didn't get back for days on answers to important things. And so I just have to contrast it because I saw the two different approaches.
0: You mean 2011, Irene, and
1: Yes,
0: okay.
1: exactly. It requires the administration to realize in an emergency, all eyes on them, and you got to rise to the occasion.
0: And were you ever given any explanation about why there wasn't that communication or that leadership that you were hoping for?
1: In some cases, it seemed like they didn't want to take on the liability to say, here's the guidance about what to do and what not to do, with the toxic sludge that came from your wastewater. Honestly, that's what it seemed like. But I think it's more of just a trend. Like, this is not sort of one foot forward, energetic administration. That's what we've seen. It's been a very much like, I mean, the governor has said this himself. I'm going to sit here and I have my priorities, protect the vulnerable, grow the economy, whatever. And I'm going to just look at everything that comes my way and judge them on this lens and say yes or no. And that's his MO. I'm sorry, you're in charge. You need to be making the plan. You don't need to be sitting back as a lens to things that come your way. And I think that everyone in Vermont actually understands what I just said. When you're blaming, you're not leading. He's vetoed over 70 times, most in history. His political strategy has been diagnose the problem perfectly, don't offer a solution, don't activate the resources of state government towards specific goals. Like an energetic, how do we get to yes? How do we collaborate across agencies with communities? And then when the legislature can't get us out of these multi-year systemic issues that we started the conversation with, he blames them. Guess what? You can get elected over and over and over again with that strategy. I don't know who wins because the Vermonters are seeing no change. In fact, what we're seeing in the last 10 years is no houses, higher costs, highest costs of healthcare. This has happened in the last 10 years. All the hospitals on the verge of bankruptcy, confusion in the education space where there's no goal, there's no value driving the conversation. That's chaos.
0: Before we dive back into the conversation, of course, housekeeping. Thank you, BCTV, for taking the video version of this show and sharing it with media centers around Vermont, as well as reminding folks that the views and opinions of everyone on the Montpelier Happy Hour are those of the hosts and the guests and no one else. Just we'll leave it there.
1: Love it. So
0: It.
1: true.
0: Allie, I would love to hear about that moment where, because it sounds like at first you were not really, running for governor was not necessarily on your 5-year plan. And then now it is. So I would love to hear about that moment where you're like, I'm doing this, and this is why.
1: Yeah, thanks for the question. It was funny. People over time have said you should really consider this, oh, the

0: like going to yoga. I was, landscaping. I spent more time unkempt in public than I was expecting. I would go to a yoga class unshowered, and then I'd be like, "Well, I want to go read the newspaper and have a tea." And then I would just go to the local coffee shop and sit in a comfy chair, at, like unshowered for hours. And anyway, it was lovely. I blame it a little bit with my decision here because it like re-elasticized my brain. I was very open. I was very vulnerable after 10 years of really like head down marathon. And so I was starting my new life. I was starting to write a book, about Let's Grow Kids, about sort of why early child education is this amazing tool that we should be thinking about for rebuilding this country, all this stuff, minding my own business. And then basically, political wisdom was starting to show that the governor was going to run one more time, which was somewhat unexpected, and that no one really was going to challenge him. And then I went into the legislature one day, actually, for, supporting the new executive director of Let's Grow Kids Action Network, our 501c4, very small organization that sort of is keeping the lights on to make sure that, all the work we did is protected within an ecosystem. And all these people came up to me, all sorts of people, legislators, other folks, like just citizens that were walking through saying, "You got to run for governor." And I was so blindsided. I was like, no, not what we're doing here. But I sort of like started thinking, oh no, like, do I need to do this? So then, Olga, I will tell you, the governor gave his budget address at the end of January, and no energy, no ideas, just diagnosed all the problems and kind of wagged his finger at us. It made me feel bad. I actually had to stop listening to it and I had to read it because I was like feeling so bad. Like, oh no, everything in Vermont is terrible and I haven't been doing enough. Like, how have I failed? And then I was like, wait a minute, you're in charge. Where's the energy? Where are the ideas? And where's the mention of childcare? He didn't even mention childcare. It was the same day, as this like thing that we are doing in Vermont that is amazing, that should be like bringing energy. The same day, the New York Times came to Vermont and interviewed me, Bill Stritzler, the head of Smuggler's Notch, a bunch of parents, a bunch of early childhood educators. And the prompt, Olga, was that in their New York Times office, they said, "Affordability, it's going to make or break this election nationally. Who's actually done something in this country to make life more affordable for people?" And their answer to that question was childcare in Vermont, because it's financial relief, like deep financial relief for thousands and thousands of working families in Vermont. And so here's this thing being celebrated nationally, celebrated as a model for others to emulate. The day he gives his address and doesn't even mention it, I went home that night and I said to my husband, "Honey, uh-oh, we got to run for governor." And it was one of those things where as soon as I gave myself permission to think about it, everything just sort of like stretched out in front of me. I'm excited when I think about this. I know who to tap for the team. I know who I would put in my cabinet. Like, right, the first thing I did was start thinking about my cabinet, not even like the campaign. And it just felt like green lights all the way. And I did not know at the time, actually, that Amanda was considering it as well. And when we both found out that we were running, we got coffee before we launched, and we actually liked each other immediately and said, "Look, let's have a friendly primary. It's good for democracy. It's good for a reasonable debate. Let's model this because we don't see this around the country very often."
1: Soapbox moment for all listeners. We often forget about primaries, but I feel that's where, as voters, where we have the most power, because it's where we have the most choice. I think it's very exciting to have a competitive primary.
0: Me too. Well, can I just put my finger on that? Look,
1: Sure.
0: nobody's paying attention because it's a primary and it's the middle of the summer and it's August 11th. I don't think even people know we have an election. Imagine how few people would be paying attention if we didn't have two people actually sparking some interest. So I think it's very, very healthy.
1: Yes, and it is, we will say, folks, August 11th, because Allie and I were chatting before the show started, and I was like, "Remind me when it is, because when I checked the internet, it gave me three dates."
0: Even worse. Come on, internet.
1: Yes, August 11th.
0: And can I have one more PSA? Look, you can vote now. That's the beauty. Like, it's getting a little late with the post office to do your ballot by mail, but you can go to your local municipal office and, your city clerk, your town clerk, you can ask for the ballot right there. They'll give it to you. You can just do it and hand it right back.
1: Yes, thank you. That is a good reminder. Which reminds me, under the very unscientific heading of people who happen to have called me and asked me this question, I have been hearing from folks in my life who are considering voting early. They're looking at their ballot and they're like, "Okay, there's this Allie Richards, there's this Amanda Janu, and there's Governor Scott. What I find so interesting when they ask me questions about

0: You're following this. You must be smarter than me. And I say, probably not, but I'll do my best. They're not really necessarily excited about Scott, but life feels so tenuous right now in Vermont, especially with the economy and many of the social issues that we're working through, that there is this sense of, well, at least he's the devil we know. And this Allie Richards, this Amanda Janu, they might come in with these crazy expensive ideas and just make things worse. And whether that is a factually accurate statement or not, it is a very definite emotional true statement for a lot of people. So I would love to hear your thoughts on that.
1: Oh, I love it. Thank you. This is what we need to be talking about. The devil you know is a funny thing. The devil you know who has overseen the largest decline, in our economy, the highest raising of costs, especially in healthcare, And so this is how I've been getting traction on this, Olga. First of all, I'm running with respect, truthfully. I'm pushing back on him in this conversation, and I will. I think it's healthy to have a real dialogue, and we haven't had one in 10 years. No one's pushed back at all. So we don't really know, what's happening? What should we understand? Who's actually helping narrate the stuff? So I actually think having a reasonable policy debate, again, not just in the primary, but with Phil Scott is very important. But ultimately, thank you for your service. He's been here for 10 years. He got us through COVID. I mean, I do think that should be a basic expectation of your leader, but still, he did do that well. And we all did it well together. He showed political courage in a couple key areas, some that were important to me, reproductive freedom. And also, he signed a pretty impressive gun law, especially coming from where he had been sitting for many years. And he was a no to Trump, right? So here's things that I think this is why people say, especially Democrats, okay, he's this like moderate Republican, and it's nice to have a divided government. I hear this a lot. For me, I say,
0: Diversity
1: thank you
0: is a
1: for your.
0: strength when it comes to political thought, I feel. Yes.
1: Yes. So, okay, thank you for your service. We don't have term limits in Vermont, but we have common sense. If you literally cannot afford to live here, isn't it time for a new approach? Because the truth is, what will be so magical in these next 2 years that we were not able to see in the last 10? That's the thing that I think resonates the most I've heard from people. Because again, he's been a goalie swatting things away. We've talked about this in a couple different ways already. That is not an energetic strategic offense, rolling up your sleeves and tackling these multi-year systemic issues, working with the legislature. I've never seen anything like this before. His agency, folks, secretaries and commissioners do not work with the chairs of their relevant committees.
0: I have heard
1: That's
0: that.
1: not a good strategy. I'm sorry. Like, you need to marshal the efforts of every branch of government together to solve these issues. Find where your disagreements are, find where the compromise is possible. And if you can't, the last resort is the veto. The veto is not the strategy. It's a last resort. But this is what I would say to folks. So, right, time for a new approach. The vacuum of leadership from the executive branch is what is causing, I think, a lot of the cost overruns. Oh, it's not the legislature, it's the lack of the legislature having a plan from the person who has the staff year round. Here's one example, the motel program. Okay, every year he ran in and berated the legislature, and he has the biggest bully pulpit. So he's the loudest voice. And he says, "You're throwing money away. This is a band-aid. It costs so much money." And they said, okay, but it's also a matter of humanity. Where are these children going to go? Where are these Vermonters, some with disabilities, going to go? Where are these veterans going to go? And he said, well, we need more of a permanent fix. Great, Governor. You're the one with the staff. You're the one with the ability to figure this out and create a plan. Then you give it to us. We'll work on the plan. We'll tweak it. We'll hold you accountable. We'll do oversight. We'll do feedback with our communities. But that's how that balance worked. And he never, ever, ever came with an off ramp, never with a plan. So I feel like when people say, oh, W, no. It hasn't been working. He has not been using the office in the way you must. And so then the value proposition is, well, what about Allie? Is she going to come in there and do crazy stuff? No, I've been around the block in Vermont. I understand what a delicate balance it is here. I too will use the veto when and if a plan is contradicting the vision, the economic action plan. But we need to at least have some stability to know where are we going. And then if a legislature does something that moves us in the wrong direction, or we're doing too many things at once, which is a huge problem in Vermont, then that's where the governor's the ballast, right? And I think my track record really, really shows that. We did a really like tough and hard and transformational thing in childcare, and it is working. And we are measuring it. So we're the first to know if it's not working. And if it's not working, we will make a course correction.
0: We've talked a lot about affordability and the kind of the chicken and egg of a lot of our systems. I find Vermont's in an interesting point in its life where we are in this chicken and egg. Like, for example, to strengthen our economy, we need better wages, but to have better wages, we need a stronger economy. Those sorts of circular problems. And then we also talk about affordability a lot. I'm curious for you, if Vermont has reached a point of affordability, how would you define that? And what markers would you say, okay, if we have this, then it makes life affordable?
1: Oh, what a cool, these are, thank you for these great questions. This is refreshing. Look, it's simple. If I could boil down, if someone forced me to boil down like my whole reason for running my vision, it's Vermonters can afford to live here in their homes and communities that they love and take a vacation sometimes. You know what I mean? Like to me, it's just like go to like, what does it actually look like? And people aren't even asking for that much, Olga. That's the thing. I've been on the ground talking to Vermonters for over 15 years in my professional career, you know, and before that, when I was a kid, even. And they just want to be left alone, do their thing in their communities with their families, be able to make ends meet, stay in the place that they love, have an access to a good paying job. And so it's basic stuff, and we deserve to deliver it. We've got, you know, come on, who makes the rules? You know, capitalism, because we can change it. We can change the rules so that we can deliver this in Vermont. And so for me, that's the basic thing. But what does that look like on an economic action plan? It looks like regional housing targets of how many units we are bringing online. And that's building, it's also rehabbing, it's also subdividing old houses, it's infilling, it's home share, it's everything, everything, kitchen sink strategy, because this is so important. It's also our tax base, demonstrating that we've built our tax base up to a point where we have enough revenue to reinvest in Vermont to start doing the things that make us great and move us into the growth cycle, like paid family medical leave. If we start growing our tax base, then we'll have some revenue to actually say, what are the things we really need here? And then we can invest in those things. But it's about priority. If you do everything at once, you break the system, you know? And so we had 5,000 people net gain during COVID. And that fundamentally changed our tax base. Just 5,000 people, it changed our tax revenue. The problem is they didn't stay. And by the way, doesn't make us New Jersey. I don't think anybody felt those extra 5,000 people here,
0: No.
1: right? So just imagine. So it's growing our tax base, growing our revenue base. So it spreads out among more people, which brings our property taxes down, brings our healthcare premiums down, brings our income taxes down. And then it's median wages going up, at least keeping pace with the costs that are coming at us. The big divide. Median wages here, cost increases are here.
0: What I also wonder sometimes too with our economy, thank you for that, Allie, and thank you for, I have to admit, just me on my soapbox, I'm tired when folks say things like, well, it's all about taxes in Vermont. And I'm like, no, actually, if you look at a job in Vermont and a job in right over the line in New Hampshire, right over the line, so I'm on Southern Vermont, right over the line in Massachusetts, same job, New Hampshire and Massachusetts, they're paying more. I do worry sometimes, and I don't know if you see this, that one of Vermont's strengths or Vermonter's strengths, we are very good at doing a lot with a very little. Unfortunately, I think we have gotten used to that because it was a necessity, because we're working with very little. And unfortunately, it feels a little bit like that willingness to do a lot with a little may be part of what's, I don't know, I guess settling might be part of what's happening here. What do you think?
1: Really, really interesting. I see a lot about this idea of right scarcity mindset instead of abundance mindset. And that's what, again, I feel like we cut through that. You can't tax and spend. You can't cut our way out of this. You have to grow our way out of this. And so in Lust for Kids, it was an interesting thing. The business community was not just a passerby on this. They were leading this, which is really interesting because ultimately, what we examined and discovered, and now the rest of the country is starting to really perk up because we helped show this, is that childcare is a broken business model. Early child educators cannot afford to make any less. You know, before we started this work, $15 an hour without benefits, doing the most important job, arguably, in this society, you know, supporting our next generation. And parents cannot afford to pay more because they're the only payer and they pay more than they can afford, and it's not enough to run the business. So it's a bankrupting business model, very simple, but took a while for people to really understand that. So the business community came in because they understood that, and they understood the workforce development element of this, the economic development, and honestly, the return on the general return on investment. Their value proposition was, we make investments in our businesses to grow all the time. It's how this works. Even in an economic downturn, we're just asking the state of Vermont to do the same darn thing. Let's understand the sort of get a coalition of folks saying what's the smartest possible revenue to make an upfront investment that will pay dividends over a lifetime in human capital and in capital. Ben Bernanke and Janet Yellen talk about investments in childcare as one of the best returns you could ever imagine, right? It's over a lifetime and it's immediate. And we've really started to see that in Vermont. It's growing jobs, you know, it's opening businesses. There's like secondary things there where you're having food services and janitorial services, right? Like, so it's like, this is the example of don't settle, find your way through. Like, it's entrepreneurial spirit, kind of, you know what I mean? There's a third way, very likely. We started with this conversation. What's the third way? And so this is an investment to grow. So we can do that. We've seen it possible. We sort of have to open up our Overton window of what's possible and show it. But I love the question because, no, we can't settle. And the last thing I just want to say is, I don't know if you have felt this, but it's very resonant with me. Vermont is program rich and systems poor. So because we are in this moment, like I think you said, of scarcity,
0: Interesting.
1: we're throwing a million things at it. That is not efficient. If you tighten that up through some systems work, you save money and you increase the quality. It's kind of like the idea of shared services, which we did in childcare, which we're looking at in K through 12. That doesn't gore anybody's sacred ox. You know what I mean? Like shared services, you're just putting economies of scale over these micro units over local control. It's all good. So anyway, I just think there are ways that we can unlock this when we sort of inject technical assistance and systems in at the right time, and you save money and it increases quality and access.
0: Well, thank you for that program rich, systems poor. I will be thinking about that for the rest of the day, Allie. But it brings me to another interesting, two interesting t tensions, and we'll start with a philosophical one. Often when I hear the people having the conversation around this came up in Act 181 conversations at select boards quite often I was covering, there would be one person saying, I can't make it here, right? I'm hanging on to Vermont by my fingernails, I think was one quote I heard. To which other folks will say, yeah, but we have such a great quality of life here, and I'm willing to sacrifice certain things for that quality of life. I'm starting to kind of chafe at that those two poles, and I think we would probably serve ourselves better if we could find the third way or the balance point between those two poles.
1: Oh, yes.
0: Thoughts. Discuss.
1: Oh, yeah. Discuss. Yes. Holy moly. Oh, gosh. I mean, this is something that we were, thinking about in the break too. I have noticed so much us versus them in this campaign. Chittenden County versus rural, rich versus poor, business versus, like, I don't even know what the other piece of that is, citizen, I guess. We've really started vilifying in this weird way. I've seen our business community, even though the vast majority of our businesses are like 15 employees or less, and they're making jobs, and they're just Vermonters like you and me trying to create economic opportunity for others who can actually then be here and make ends meet. So I just gonna say what has occurred to me is there's no us versus them here, folks. It's just us here. 645,000 people. It's just us. We got to figure this out. By the way, 645,000 people, it's a glorified town in most places. So why can't we figure this out? A $9 billion budget, 645,000 people. So yeah, I'm with you all the way. This idea though of, oh, we have a great quality of life here. It's like, well, who you asking about that? Like, don't assume, that everybody's okay. 'Cause you're not. I was door knocking in Wilder, just this week in, right up the river from you. And I had the most just emotional and human conversation. It's pretty amazing. You're knocking on someone's door, they're in their home, and you're actually like seeing people and they're talking to you. And this one woman has this beautiful small business that she's right out of her car. She doesn't even have a storefront yet, ravioli business.
0: Oh,
1: And
0: fun.
1: she's just amazing, right? We want her to be here. We want this business to thrive. And she literally was like, yeah, I'm hanging on by my fingertips. You know, all of my neighbors have been priced out. These are empty houses because they couldn't afford to live here anymore, and I'm next. Oh, no, we can't accept that. We cannot accept that. We will not have a state. We will not have a state. And you know, and gosh, it's just, yeah, talking to folks like this and their own terms on their porches, it's real. So it's like we have to balance, you know, our humans here and just don't assume everybody's okay. You know, that's just gonna further polarize and honestly create generational divides in wealth and opportunity.
0: And what about this tension I often hear, especially with policy, you know, this tension between local control and state control? I'm not just talking the Dillon's rule issues, but you know, we really pride ourselves on local control in Vermont. And yet, given our small population and the disperse, you know, how dispersed we can be, despite being a small state, there are economies of scales. Of scale, ooh, that can be found at the state level. And yet I don't know that they always jive well together. So it, I actually think some of our conversations around school consolidation is highlighting this different, this, these two approaches. What do you think is the solution there?
1: This is the crux to almost everything we'll go in Vermont. So to me, I do agree, you know, the community understands their needs best. I mean, that's real. And by the way, one of the things we did in our local flood resiliency work after our flood I was talking about was called the Montpelier Neighbor Net. It is one of the things that warms my heart the most. Like, look, this is going to happen again any minute now. It could be a flood, it could be ice, it could be heat. You know, are we going to be ready? And it's like, let's go to the most hyper local level, back to like, what can we do? And we basically divided, had folks self divide Montpelier up into neighborhoods. Where do you consider your neighborhood? And I live on a cul-de-sac, and we are a very clear neighborhood. We have potlucks already, like we do block parties. One of our neighbors was 101 years old when she passed away, and we had these birthday parties for her. That was like, my kids would be like, it's Lois's birthday party, let's go, you know. And so the idea is like, who's the captain of your neighbor net? And next time there's an emergency, do they know what's happening? Do they have what they need? Do they have the generator? Does she have the water? Who needs a shop vac, right? And so yeah, it's just this idea of hyper local is real. And to me, the answer is, surprise, the third way. There, to me, it's partnership. It's technical assistance. It is not like a take, it's not forced mergers from a room with the door closed with three people. This is the thing about like the education lens of this. We have a pretty fragile education system. So in Montpelier, if you kick it, it breaks. You know what I mean? And like, and if you've seen one school district, you've seen one school district. They do not mix and match. So, you know, this is the thing though. This is the beautiful thing. Vermont is not so big that you cannot understand what is going on. If you actually are doing the work, here's all of our communities. They all have unique needs. They all have their own ideas about what's best for them. So in a partnership with the state, through technical assistance, grants, support, you know, economies of scale, you can do both things. We've seen it happen in many cases. And here's the thing, back to that idea of systems, you know, we have the CHIP. This is a new thing. Here's how we can build more housing, unlock development. It's trying to take what was this big, complicated TIF model that worked in big towns and make it sort of so smaller folks can, you know, use it. And no one's used it yet. People don't really know how to use it. It's complicated. The technical assistance was a one-page glossy from League of Cities and Towns. Not good enough. Look, I want a real energetic state government where we're saying culture of accountability, getting to yes, we're building houses. So look, all the regional development corporations, they're already on the ground. They know their folks, the regional planning corporations, the AAA agencies, the United Ways, they're there. So who's the best at navigating the CHIP model? Become the captain. Tell all your peers in every community, you know, with your association, how to do it. Train the trainer, and then be on the ground. All like the state can give you money to say, be the technical assistance arm to unlock this complicated program for any municipality who wants it. Do you know what I mean? So it's that partnership that I think we are lacking. And it's not a pipe dream because we don't have so many towns and districts that you could not, with focus, actually understand who's who, what's what, and what do we all need here.
0: So we are just about out of time. But I have one question that is actually a holdover from the debate you had with Amanda Janu yesterday on Vermont Public, which I will link to the in the show notes, folks, because it was a really great conversation. But it was about working with the federal government in the time of Trump and the amount of federal funding we get from the federal government. This is what my takeaway from that conversation was. Amanda raised a concern that, if I heard her correctly, sounded like she was worried such a large part of our state budget comes from the federal government. And perhaps we need to lower that amount for our own resiliency. You brought up the interesting point of, yeah, but we pay into the federal system,
1: That's what I mean.
0: so we deserve our share back. And that you were willing, if you become governor, to fight for that. I don't think those two points are mutually exclusive. And so I'd love to hear your thoughts on that. Like, are there places where we could increase our financial resilience if we depended less on the federal government? And, what should we fight for?
1: Great question. And this is a bit of a distinction, I would say, if people are looking for them in the primary, because again, we share a lot of the same values, we have a lot of the same ideas. We even both grew up on a dirt road in Orange County, right? We both have dogs named after political figures, historic figures. So, okay, there's some similarities there. But so this is an important one. To me, $3 billion, a third of our state budget. And it's a third of our state budget. We only have 645,000 people here. It's healthcare, it's housing, it's like support for low-income Vermonters to heat their homes. It's Medicaid, it's disaster relief. There is literally no way that we could recoup that money from Vermonters alone. We do not have the base. We do not. It's the unfortunate situation of what we're doing here. Now, does that mean we should not be resilient? Oh, of course we should be resilient. One of my favorite things that I've been a vocal supporter of, and I'm watching it happen and seeing it from the rooftops, is universal school meals. Part of the reason I love that is because it's like a fixed economy. We're growing local food. We're keeping those jobs open. We're keeping those farms open because they have stable contracts with our schools and our hospitals. So it's a win-win-win-win-win. People are eating local foods. We're keeping the jobs. Kids are happy and healthy and thriving. And we're actually creating a fit. Talk about a system. This is ironic. We're creating efficiencies because we're doing the universal program and we're serving sort of more food for less, which is the beauty. And it's a fixed economy. So if something happens, we're more resilient. So taking care of ourselves 100%. We know how to do it. We've done it before. Anything like that, we should be doing. And this is why I'm excited to collaborate with Amanda. I would put her in charge, if I win, of the circular economy in Vermont. I love it. But we are miles away from doing that in a way that we could be resilient against losing federal funding. And she mentioned, well, we could withhold our federal taxes. Some people are thinking about this. There are things that we can't do. You know what I mean? Constitutionally, and also that's basically like seceding from the union. And so to me, we need someone who's going to fight Donald Trump. We need someone who's going to fight for Vermonters. 100%, I'm your fighter. I am your fighter. But these are monies, like you said, that we were owed. And to me, this is part of the fight. And it is really gambling with Vermonters' lives if we think, we can really sort of start, surviving without that federal dependency. And we've got good fighters here. Charity Clarke, right? To me, one of the best in this country, as far as our attorney general, who's taken on this administration and winning and winning. I want her to have a partner in the governor's office.
0: Thank you. We are out of time, but it has been wonderful to talk with you, Allie. What do you want to leave listeners with?
1: Just thank you for listening. I mean, look, engagement is how we're going to rebuild our democracy. It's critically important. Vermont is a special place. I love that we can sort of have a debate, disagree, and get a beer at the end of the day, get pizza at the end of the day. Thank you for listening, engaging in this primary. You've got good options. And if you think, things aren't going well in Vermont, let's think a little deeper and push ourselves on this and see, is it time for something new?
0: Thank you. And if people want to find out more about you,
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0: Thank you very much. Gubernatorial candidate.
2: 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Hello. 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I'm your old pal, John Shaw.
3: I'm Oscar.
2: And we bring you Shaw and Son Spiritual Bouquet every Wednesday morning, 9 to 10:30 a.m. We're glad you could join us today. Supposed to get a lot of rain today. Also joining us, anything else about today?
3: I don't know either.
2: Okay. Well, we're going to bring you yet another mix of spiritual jazz, ambient, and avant-garde musics. And we'll
3: play some Eric Dolphy.
2: We got Eric Dolphy lined up first.
3: This is a track, a duo with Richard Davis, I believe. Yeah, a duo with Richard Davis on bass and Eric Dolphy on bass clarinet. This is off a reissue of a record. I don't remember what the original record. Maybe it was called Conversations or something like that. I forget right now. But there's a reissue of it called Music Matador. Yeah.
2: Good. Well, let's get this. Hold on before you do that. Let's get this underwriter in. We'll do an underwriter and then we'll be right back with that. Dolphy.
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0: All right. That was Brother Ah and the
1: Sounds of Awareness.
0: Sounds and the Sounds of Awareness. With the track Seku off the album Key to Nowhere. And what year is that from?
1: 1983.
0: Kind of looks like a... I don't know what you would say. What does it look like, that album?
1: Looks like a New Age record.
0: Kind of New Age, yeah.
1: Looks like... Yeah.
0: Anyway, that's one that you might accidentally flip by if you're looking at the... in the record bins. Yeah. But keep your eyes peeled. And before that, we started things off with Eric Dolphy with the track Alone Together off the album Conversations, or a reissue called Music Matador. And that was a duo with Richard Davis on bass, Eric Dolphy on bass clarinet. And that was from 1963, I think. What did we say? We just looked it up.
2: You said 63.
0: I think it was 63 that it was released. Might have been recorded 62. I don't know. Which... I would just like to say is remarkable in that it's very early on for this kind of music. Am I right or am I wrong?
1: Pretty early, yeah. Eric Dolphy's was always doing stuff. He was the man at the time.
0: Yeah, he's an interesting character. He's one that we always talk about the what might have been of Eric Dolphy. He died young. Do you know when he died?
1: 64, I believe.
0: 1964. And he just already was ahead of the game there and doing something different, and who knows where he might have developed. But
1: that's the stuff of the past, though, you know?
0: Yep. That stuff just happens. Life and death. Yeah, this is Shaw and Son Spiritual Bouquet. I'm your old pal, John Shaw. Yeah, my friend Oscar here. We're bringing you a collection of spiritual jazz, ambient and avant-garde classical musics. So far today, we're just in jazz, which is cool. That's where we're at. Let me also take this opportunity to direct your attention to the website of the radio station, wvew.org, where you can follow along with the live playlist and find past shows and explore the rest of the schedule. A lot of great stuff going on. This is all volunteer run station, and this year marks the 20th anniversary of being on the air, Brattleboro Community Radio. So in honor of that fact, we are running a special fundraising campaign with the goal of raising $20,000. And if you are in a position to contribute, that would be great. And you can find out about that on the website. There's a big donate button. And what else?
1: Marion Brown is up next.
0: We have Marion Brown coming up.
1: This is a... of a soundtrack record he did. I never saw the film, by Marcel Camus, or Camus, or however you say that.
0: Probably Camus.
1: And
0: it's in French.
1: Le Temps Fou.
0: We don't know how to say that either.
1: Yeah. That's the record, and the track is N-R-Yeri.
0: All right.
1: Something like that. You can just read it on the WVW website. We will have it up there for you.
0: All right, cool. Let's take it away.

0: Woo. That was David S. Ware.
1: Or was it John Coltrane?
0: Ooh.
1: My favorite things. Definitely David S. Ware.
0: It was the song African Drums off of the release Surrendered from 1999 or 2000?
1: 2000, I think. Or 2001.
0: 2000. The year 2000. A great band here. David S. Ware on tenor sax, Matthew Shipp piano, William Parker bass, Guillermo E. Brown on drums.
1: Yeah.
0: I don't really know him very much.
1: I recognize that name. But
0: the rest of them.
1: Very famous.
0: No, famous jazzers.
1: Yeah.
0: That was great. African Drums.
1: Written by Beaver Harris.
0: Written by Beaver Harris. He should have been on there.
1: Indeed. Not some Guillermo Brown. But Guillermo Brown's good.
0: Yeah, he sounded great on there.
1: They should have both been on there. Ooh.
0: And before that, we heard from Marion Brown. Oh, boy.
1: Le Temps Fou.
0: Le Temps Fou. His album title and movie title. It was a soundtrack album.
1: Yep.
0: And the song En Arrière.
1: Yes.
0: Sorry for our pronunciation here, folks. And that was from, what did you say, 1983 or something?
1: Oh, Marion Brown? It's like 68.
0: 68. That's what I meant.
1: I don't know where you got these other numbers. But.
0: I don't know. Oh, 68. Oh, Brother Ah, that was like 83, right?
1: Yeah.
0: And then Eric Dolphy, that was 63. So, boy, we've really, so we have...
1: all over the place.
0: Four different decades so far.
1: Usually it's only like the 1960s.
0: I know.
1: Maybe the 70s.
0: Which is the real hotbed of the spiritual jazz universe.
1: Yep.
0: Basically, with your John Coltrane.
1: Yep.
0: And what else? Can you say anything else about David S. Ware?
1: Or I don't really know anything about him. I just got the CD randomly one time.
0: Yeah.
1: Recently. He has a lot of records. He's on records. I don't know.
0: That's a good idea to get that.
1: Yeah.
0: Cool. All right. Well, this is your old pal, John Shaw. I'm here with my friend, Oscar. We're doing our show, Shaw and Son Spiritual Bouquet.
1: Yes.
0: Which is coming to you here on WVEW LP Brattleboro. That's 107.7 FM on your radio dial, your community radio station. 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We do a lot of dancing here in the studio that you're not maybe aware of because you cannot see us.
1: Even if you were here, you wouldn't know.
0: Okay.
1: But we are.
0: And I would like to bring your attention to the website for WVEW. That is wvew.org.
1: O-R.
0: O-R-G whiz.
1: Friends and neighbors, that's where it's at.
0: And you can You can explore the live playlist there, and past playlists and a couple, maybe past shows are archived. 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
1: So true.
0: Some friends and neighbors.
1: That's where it's at.
0: That's where it's at.
1: We got Matt Coleman with Dewey Redman on tenor sax.
0: Let's hit a underwriter first, and then we'll do
1: okay.
0: That.
1: After that, it'll be friends and neighbors.
0: All right. Stay tuned.
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Yes, everybody. Friends and Neighbors, that's where it's at. Longtime listeners know this is the part of our show we like to give shout-outs to friends and neighbors while listening to the sweet sounds of Ornette Coleman and Company. This week we'd like to say happy birthday to Gina and happy birthday to Juniper. Happy birthday, Shayla. And happy birthday to everybody else out there that's got a birthday this week that we might not know about or be remembering. But we appreciate all of you. And friends and neighbors, that's a fact. That friends and neighbors, that's where it's at.

Thank you.

0: The soothing sounds of Gatto Barbieri. Is that soothing? That's not the right word.
1: That is exciting.
0: Yes. Now, as we were saying, I wonder if anybody out there is not dancing right now. Well, maybe not now because the music ended. But,
1: maybe not us.
0: But that's some music that has a lot of movement in it.
1: Indeed.
0: A lot of energy. That was Gatto Barbieri, Incontros, Part 3, off of his Chapter 2, Hasta Siempre. Which came out when?
1: 74 or something like that.
0: 74 or something. So.
1: 74.
0: That's a different decade for us, I think. Yes. Good work. And then before that, we.
1: Paul Litton.
0: Listened to Evan Parker and Paul Litton.
1: That was also from the 70s. Yeah.
0: The track was Litton Purdue. And the album is Collective Calls, parentheses, Urban, parentheses, Two Microphones.
1: Yes. That was from the 70s, and before that, Ornette Coleman was also from the 70s.
0: Ah, right, and we started off this block with Ornette Coleman, Friends and Neighbors, the vocal version off of Friends and Neighbors, Ornette Live at Prince Street. There's also an instrumental version on that record. And Friends and Neighbors, that's where it's at. Also the 70s. So that was our 70s block. Earlier we had David S. Ware from 2000, the year 2000, which counts as the 2000s decade.
1: Yep.
0: The aughts. And then Marianne Brown. That was from... that was the 70s. 68, sorry. I don't know when that is from. And then Brother Ah, that was the 83. And then Eric Dolphy, that was 63. So a couple of 60s, few 70s, and 80s.
1: One from 2000.
0: And 2000. So we skipped the 90s, but just barely.
1: Yeah.
0: Who knows? Maybe it was recorded in 99.
2: Who knows?
0: All right. Well, is that...
1: That's been Sean's Son Spiritual Bouquet.
0: Sean's Son Spiritual Bouquet. We do this every Wednesday morning. If you'd like to join us again, we'll be back next week with another, let's hope, interesting collection of spiritual jazz, ambient, and avant-garde classical music. Perhaps next week we'll have some more ambient and avant-garde classical music. This week we just did jazz.
1: Yes.
0: But we got pretty avant-garde there with the Evan Parker, Paul Litton.
1: Yes.
0: And thank you all for joining us. Hope you had a good time.
1: Yeah.
0: All right. And hope you have a
1: good week.
0: Fabulous week. And dang, I feel like there was one thing I wanted to say. I always think this. I start talking and my brain goes blank. All right. Well, if I remember, I will tell you next week. Until then, goodbye.

The rhetoric of school choice is being used by the right wing to undermine and underfund public schools while allocating public subsidies to wealthy families. Today on Sea Change Radio, we're talking about school vouchers. Currently, 18 states have a universal private school choice program, and more are likely on the way. But the expansion of the school voucher system has been made with minimal oversight and has led to waste, fraud, and abuse. The cost to public education is tremendous, as public revenue that would otherwise support public schools, which still educate roughly 90% of American students, is redirected to private, religious, and largely unregulated institutions. Our guest this week is ProPublica reporter Jennifer Smith Richards, who's here to tell us what she's learned about the damaging effects of school vouchers across the country. We look at the history of the concept in the U.S., examine issues of abuse and discrimination in Arkansas and Florida, and discuss the very powerful messaging tool embedded in the term school choice.

0: 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She's a reporter for ProPublica based in the Midwest. Jennifer, welcome to Sea Change Radio.
1: Hi, Alex. Thanks for having me.
0: So I wanted to have you on for something that's more of a social justice issue than sustainability, but you and your colleagues at ProPublica, in conjunction with the Arkansas Times, the Mountain State Spotlight, and the Assembly, produced a piece of investigative journalism about school vouchers. It's entitled Barns, Go-Karts, and Strip Malls, the Wild West of Private Schools That Collect Taxpayer Dollars. So before we dive into the meat and bones of this piece, why don't we take a step back and if you can give us a brief snapshot of the school voucher system that has evolved over the last decade or so in this country.
1: So vouchers go back decades, right? That's not a new concept. But just for context, the part that's new is universal access to vouchers and voucher-like programs. So I'm going to take you back to 2021.
0: These go back to the 60s, where these vouchers were known as segregation academies in the South.
1: You're absolutely right. Like there is a long history of privatization that, you know, some people did use as a mechanism to continue segregating schools. But this modern kind of evolution in vouchers really dates back to 2021, when the state of West Virginia decided to pass a law that eventually resulted in any student in the state, regardless of their family income, regardless of any restriction, could use public funding to attend a private school or to homeschool. So since that happened in West Virginia, it has been a model for other states and has really picked up steam. And a number of states in the past few years have adopted what we call universal private school choice, which means, again, anybody in the state, even if they're already in a private school, even if they have high family income, can use public money, tax dollars, to attend a private school and pay tuition. So that's the backdrop. We've had this accelerating environment where there are more opportunities for private schools to tap into public money or for parents to spend money directly to private schools. And there has been a response to that. And that's sort of where our reporting takes us, is the response from the private school market.
0: It seems to me that there's two tracks that these pro-school voucher people are following, that we could kind of divide them a little bit. There's ones who seem to have an idea that private schools should be available to all people. And it seems like they have approaching this as a in good faith solution. But then there's also a more pernicious side of it, which you expose in your reporting. Is that a fair characterization? Or do you think all of these school voucher systems are a disaster? I mean, ultimately, they undermine public education regardless. But it seems like there's two different kind of schools of thought with this school voucher program.
1: People see this different ways. So those who advocate for what they're calling private school choice, right, or school choice generally, what they say is parents should have the educational freedom. They couch it in terms of freedom. They should have choice. It's their tax dollars. It's our tax dollars. You should be able to spend it wherever you think your child is going to be served the best, whether that's public school or private school or micro school or an online school or homeschool. Right. So it's

0: It's been very much framed as a matter of freedom for people who are advocating for public funding for private schools. But to your point, there is a very clear impact on public schools, right? The fewer students you have choosing public schools, the smaller the resources to maintain that school. And one thing to keep in mind is that even though there may be students leaving, that doesn't mean that a public school can start offering fewer services. They can't. It doesn't always lead to, for example, needing fewer staff members. It doesn't always lead to being able to close a school building. So it becomes more expensive for the public school to continue to operate as more students make private option choices. It's people see this in very different ways, and both are presented pretty clearly and pretty effectively.
1: So from a public school perspective, it's kind of a self-fulfilling prophecy from the critics of public schools. They can gut the services, they can have to close under-enrolled schools and say, and then point to it, see, public schools are failing our children. There has to be a better way.
0: Yeah. There are a number of us at ProPublica right now exploring what the impacts are of privatization on public schools. And that's sort of going to be a future wave of more dedicated reporting. But I can tell you that in our reporting so far, public schools have been very clear that they can draw a direct line of impact from people choosing private or homeschool for their children and the financial distress that they are in as they try to continue to operate the district as they had before.
1: So let's dive into some of the examples that you and your colleagues give in your piece. Why don't we start in Arkansas? This is kind of ground zero for this expansion of the school voucher program, isn't it?
0: It is. So Arkansas is one of the states that adopted what would become a universal school choice program back in 2023. And in response, what we've seen in Arkansas is that private schools have proliferated there. We sort of look at Arkansas as an example of what's happening in a number of other states. The state made public money available for private schools. And in response, what you have is a lot of brand new private schools opening. One of the private schools that we highlighted in Arkansas was a school that served students who have disabilities. It's just outside the city limits of Jonesboro. And it's called the Delta Institute for the Developing Brain. It was started by a woman who was an occupational therapist by trade, but felt that she could serve students who had a whole range of different needs. And obviously, if you've read the story, you know that terrible things end up happening in this school that, for many people view it as like popped up out of nowhere. This school popped up out of nowhere along a country road in an old house and then, caused harm to children who went there. The reason that we highlight this particular school, number one, it was new. And two, it subsists largely on tuition payments that come from the voucher-like program in Arkansas. So many of the parents who attended, who had children attending the school, were using public funding to attend.
1: And while we're talking about the disabilities issue, there are some schools that will not accept children with disabilities that are part of the publicly funded voucher program, which I found crazy. Like, how is that not a violation of the American Disabilities Act? I mean, can churches not have wheelchair accessibility? They have to, right?
0: This is a great question. And the short answer is no. So something to understand right away is that public schools are required by federal law to accept any student who lives in their jurisdiction, regardless of disability. They're required to serve those students with disabilities. They're required to provide the services those students need, even high need services. That requirement and that protection in the federal law does not exist once you go to a private school. So you go into a private school and you have a disability. That private school is not obligated to provide the services that you may have been getting or at least seeking in a public school. So the short answer to your question is no. these private schools and church schools, whatever type of non-public school, has no obligation to serve students with disabilities in any particular way.

0: This is Alex Wise on Sea Change Radio, and I'm speaking to Jennifer Smith Richards. She's a reporter at ProPublica. So, Jennifer, how much has the conservative-leaning Supreme Court and other right-leaning federal courts affected the rollout of the types of schools that you're reporting on?
1: Yeah, right now, the legal challenges that are happening are really occurring at a state level. So on a state-by-state basis, what we're seeing are lawsuits being filed that are challenging the constitutionality of an individual state's voucher or voucher-like program. So there are live cases right now in Ohio and in Arkansas. A number at Wisconsin is another. There are challenges to these newer programs that states have created. So far, what we've seen from federal courts and from the Supreme Court have not been rulings specific to vouchers or voucher-like programs. You may remember there was a ruling somewhat recently about the constitutionality of a religious charter school. But this issue about whether school vouchers and public funding for religious schools is constitutional has really not played out recently in the Supreme Court. It really is very much right now a state-level issue.
0: And to be clear, these religious schools, or even any private school, can just claim that it aligns with their faith. There's kind of a workaround. They can't discriminate based on race, color, or national or ethnic origin, but they can definitely discriminate against LGBTQ+. You write, it's common, for example, for both new and established religious schools to refuse to admit or to expel students who say they're gay, who condone homosexuality, or whose parents are gay. One school noted on its website that it is, quote, permitted to discriminate on the basis of religion in accordance with our statement of faith. Many schools decline to enroll students with disabilities. An Alabama school that opened this past fall says it will expel students who have HIV, gonorrhea, or syphilis. So how do these schools thread the eye of the needle in terms of what civil protections we have on the books, both state and federally?
1: My colleagues and I spent a lot of time exploring this issue and actually reading through the handbooks and the requirements and the admissions terms for private schools all over the country to try to understand this better. And what we came to understand is that as a condition of accepting public dollars, many of these schools have agreed not to discriminate based on, as you said, race, ethnicity, national origin. But because many of these schools are religious schools, they retain the right to discriminate based on their religious beliefs. And as you read, some of them come right out and say, we will discriminate based on our religious beliefs as it pertains to sexuality.
0: Or the parent's sexuality, which is insane.
1: Exactly. So based on the parent's sexuality, based on someone's health status and the perceived method by which they may have attained that health status.
0: Do they blood test these students for gonorrhea and HIV?
1: I can't say for sure what the intent is of that particular school that we highlighted. I think that the types of diseases that and conditions that are being named are sometimes associated with sexual transmission. And I think it's a way to convey your religious beliefs about sex before marriage. And I suspect that the parents who are reading those admissions requirements understand the type of student that this school is seeking.
0: And let's turn to Florida. There's a fascinating story that you uncover with a woman named Lisa Helton, who had a very nefarious past, changed her name, and well, I'll let you tell the story.
1: Yeah, so I'm going to tell you first why we are even looking at Florida. So this is part of a story that's explaining how quickly private schools have cropped up, often in response to the availability of public money and the relative ease with which people can open them. So that takes us to Florida, where we have a woman who has opened a private school named Lisa Helton. And my colleagues and I, in background in private schools, realized that Lisa Helton is the same person as Lisa Ham, who, if you were around Ohio in the mid-2000s, you know, was the leader of a charter school in Cincinnati that ran into immense trouble related to spending public money. So there were a number of audits that had occurred that found that Lisa Ham at the time and her treasurer at the school had spent money on lavish trips and concerts and box seats, and the list goes on and on. She says, you know, she was doing this as a reward system for her staff and students in this inner city school. That's the backdrop. She eventually is indicted for misspending public money and comes to an agreement, you know, serves probation. But ultimately, she is stripped of her license in Ohio and told she can't run a school in Ohio anymore. She moves to Florida. And when she's in Florida, she takes the name of a relative and then kind of parlays her skill into a brand new private school that she opens there. So she opens a school, you know, quite easily in Florida. Florida's aware that she has been stripped of her license in Ohio for misspending public money. She does end up getting a license in Florida, an educator license in Florida, opening the school, running the school. And then Florida has this mechanism for schools to use public funding, to apply for public funding. And she does that and now receives public money to educate homeschoolers in the state of Florida under their voucher-like program.
0: What's the difference between charter schools and these private schools that receive public monies through the voucher program? Does it vary on a state-by-state basis, or is the definition fairly clear?
1: The rules for accountability certainly vary from state to state, but broadly we have the same understanding across the country. Charter schools are public schools, just by definition. They can be privately operated, but the operations of the school itself are generally considered public, meaning there are public school board meetings, access to public records. The business of the school is done in public.
0: And they're free, right? For students.
1: Correct. They cannot charge tuition. Just by definition, as a public school, they cannot charge tuition. Private schools are, in every sense of the word, private. Even ones that accept public funding in some way or allow parents to pay tuition with public tax dollars, private schools still are, they are privately operated and they operate in private. Meaning you cannot go to a private school and file a public records request. You have no right to public records there. The operations and finances of the school are private. There's no public board meeting to go to. You have no real mechanism as a member of the public to understand who's working at a private school, how much money they're making, how the money is being spent, what they're teaching.
0: What kind of qualifications the teachers have, what kind of credentials they have, or also the testing. There's no standards for them in terms of being able to prove that their students' reading comprehension is improving over a year-to-year basis or anything like that, correct?
1: That's generally true, although I'd point out that as a requirement of accepting public money in some states, there is a testing requirement. Now, do we get the level of detail in terms of student performance and test scores and accountability that you would in a public school? No. So there are some states that will publish some test score information in the aggregate, you know, by school or group of schools. So there's some insight once you start taking public money to some degree, but it is, you know, just a whisper of what we have come to expect to see in terms of public school performance.

0: This is Alex Wise on Sea Change Radio, and I'm speaking to ProPublica reporter Jennifer Smith Richards. So let's dive into the finances behind this, if we can use some examples from your reporting. We touched upon the opportunity cost to public schools by having private schools being publicly funded, but these vouchers generally do not cover full tuition. In most cases, it's just a fraction of a larger chunk, and so wealthier families are able to just basically get a public subsidy for sending their kids to school.
1: There are lots of private schools out there where the tuition far exceeds what's available through a voucher or voucher-like program. But it's also important to keep in mind that when we're talking about private schools, we're not just talking about those elite academies that may largely serve students from wealthy families. We're talking about this whole range of schools, some of which are operating, as we point out in the story, in barns or in addiction treatment centers, or, you know, they're nature schools that operate largely out of a park. We have found through our reporting that, you know, the number of small Christian schools that have opened that are, you know, opened by a church that previously could not have afforded, or their, you know, their students couldn't have afforded tuition, now have the financial means and the avenue to open up the school that they had always wanted to open. So we're seeing this range of what we even think of as private schools, from the very, very tiny, where the tuition costs probably are covered by the state's voucher program, all the way up to these elite academies that have been open for decades and have, you know, college tuition, like annual tuition.
0: But the vouchers are only covering a few thousand dollars of a, let's say, a $30,000, $40,000 annual tuition.
1: Exactly. So there are examples like that. But I just want to point out sort of the spectrum of what we're talking about. It's not just those particular types of private schools.
0: Maybe you could share with us how powerful the term school choice resonates with the public. When I've discussed this with people, it always seems to be a brilliant framing that has allowed this to flourish.
1: The concept of school choice is kind of hard to argue with.
0: Right.
1: Who doesn't want a choice, and what parent doesn't want to be empowered to decide what is best for their child? Like, who knows better than the parent? So it's really hard to disagree with the concept of school choice. I think that when you start drilling down into exactly what it is we're talking about in many of these states, there are things that give some people pause. When we're talking about school choice in some states, what we're really talking about is taking public dollars, tax dollars, and putting it toward private school tuition. So taking this public money, in which accountability and oversight and regulation is not going to follow. In other words, it's all the public money without any of the oversight in many states.
0: So Jennifer, why is ProPublica covering this, and why should readers read it and be aware of this issue?
1: What we're seeing right now is a real-time, quite rapid change in the way that American education works. We're really at a critical moment where the long-held dream of many conservatives to diminish the role of public schools in favor of privately run educational systems is becoming a reality. So it's a critical moment to be watching how this rolls out and how this affects real people and students in schools. So that's why we're paying attention to it. It's critical right now. And there are a team of us who are doing this and writing about stories affecting students in American schools for the rest of the year. And so if your listeners are interested in this topic and want to follow along, they can go to ProPublica.org and actually sign up for a newsletter that will alert them when a new series story publishes, a new story in this series is published, so that they can follow along as we really dissect what's happening to American schools in real time.
0: And we'll link to your most recent piece on seachangeradio.com as well. Jennifer Smith Richards, thanks so much for being my guest on Sea Change Radio.
1: Thank you for having me.

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4: Hiya, Brattleboro. This is Betsy. 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
7: 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I'm John Gittleson, host of the new show, Inventory. 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

0: 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I'm DJ Fern. You're you, and we are here for now, here for the next hour, to listen to some tunes that feel good to listen to. The only thread of impermanence is that what feels good to listen to changes every moment, so we've got a bit of an eclectic playlist. Just a moment to listen to the theme song, recorded and performed and written by yours truly and Liam Johnson and Maya Gilmore. To remind you...
1: No boards.
0: Ooh, wrong button. That's fun. In any case, Hummingbird by Maya Gilmore, Liam Johnson, and yours truly.

All right, we've got an hour of music coming up. Less of the musings and more, but we'll start with Build Me Up From Bones by Sarah DeRose off of the album of the same title.

God Gave Me Feet for Dancing by Yasmin Lacey and Ezra Collective, Strange Overtones by David Byrne and Brian Eno, Zombie by Joy Aladokun, and Build Me Up From Bones by Serge Rose. 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

0: Pump Up the Jam by the Swing Growers. High Low from Toon Yards, from the movie soundtrack of a movie I have not yet seen. I don't know if anyone else has gone out to see I Love Boosters. It's by a creator who I loved. Forget the name of it now, but another movie that they made and was just shown the soundtrack today and was having a lot of fun with it. I'll take a moment to hear from one of our underwriting supporters. 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
0: 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We've gotten into a bit of a fun and funky vibe. We'll bring it back with some bluegrass. This is Billy String's newest song, If You're Gonna Be Dumb, You Gotta Be Tough.

no fool would take. And I've got some habits I can't shake. I ain't the sharpest knife in the drawer, but I know enough to know.

Take this away from me. Oh, the way I hear the melody, the waves bring clarity running through me. You can't take this away from me.

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I'm DJ Fern, wrapping up an hour of programming here. If you're tuning in live on Monday, coming up at 5 o'clock is Democracy Now! And if you're listening to the rebroadcast on Wednesday, Post-Punk Romantics should be coming up next. And you can also always access an archive of this show for 2 weeks after it broadcasts, and that's easy to find on wvew.org. This last set of music, you heard If You're Gonna Be Dumb, You Gotta Be Tough by Billy Strings, King of Hearts by My Gay Banjo, One Evening by Feist, Diamonds on the Soles of Her Shoes by Paul Simon, Till My Heart Stops by The Beths, It Runs Through Me, Tom Misch and De La Soul, and this is, of course, No Ordinary Love by Sade, which will take you to the end of the hour. I'll be back next Monday virtually. I'll be across the ocean sending some tunes and etc. through the magic of computer and internet. But in any case, take good care. Enjoy the weather. Enjoy being in community, however that shows up for you. And I'll be back next week.

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0: And hello there. 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Or like you just heard, there is an opportunity for you to become an underwriter. And because it is our 20th anniversary, who knew? You know now if you didn't know. And, hi, my name is Johanna. My show is Post Punk Romantics, and I'm here every Wednesday from 1 to 3, celebrating all things post-punk, new wave, proto-punk, lots of fun things. And 1986 marks a significant time or anniversary for a tremendous amount of people in a 40th anniversary or even a 50th anniversary. And today, or I should say yesterday, was the 40th anniversary of REM's Life's Rich Pageant. Love that album. Had some great songs, big hits, videos. And so, well, today I'm going to celebrate them by putting their entire album throughout the show and intermingling it with some brand new material that's out these days from people like Sunvolt, Eels, and Devo. Brand new songs. And, you know, what can you say? You know, the 80s were a great time for many of us. I always used to say the reason why I didn't do drugs back in the 80s because there was just so much fun and music and too much money spent on hair product. So, or clothes down at the secondhand shop. And, I don't know what else to say. I hope you're enjoying the rain because we need it. And I'm just glad to be here. I'm having all kinds of trouble at my house with the sewer line. I know it's a lot of information, but everything will be just fine.

Ah, yes, Life's Rich Pageant, REM's fourth studio album. It was released July 28th, 1986. And according, I'll just read, because, you know, other people can tell you stuff a little bit better than I. And there, I guess they wanted a shift to a more accessible, hard rock-influenced sound. And it was recorded at John Mellencamp's Belmont Mall Studio in Belmont, Indiana, and produced by Don Gaiman, who worked with, of course, John Mellencamp. And it was the only album produced by Gaiman, I think, because they really didn't like working with him, I think is my memory, but I don't know. And apparently it's title references a remark by Peter Sellers' character, Inspector Clouseau, reflecting the idea that life's setbacks are just part of the larger, quote, pageant, end quote. And so it, of course, well, oh, it features the ecologically conscious single Fall on Me, a personal favorite of a Stipe, and a cover of the Clique Superman. So great, sung by, of course, Mike Mills. And they had more outstanding, you know, we'll get to it. So, like, Flowers of Guatemala, Begin the Begin, What If We Give It Away. And the album art, actually, is a featured photograph of Bill Berry on the upper half and a pair of bison on the lower half, symbolizing environmental themes and alluding to Buffalo Bill. And there you go. So it's very exciting. But what's also very exciting is that, you know, some of these alt-rock, alt-country, alt-post-punk people have been around for a long time, are also making brand new music, that being Sunvolt, Eels, and Devo. So here we go with their new music.

Oh, almost missed the beginning of that one. That is, of course, Devo with a song called Auto Mowdown. It says it's a single by Devo released on June 10th, 2026 under Futurismo with distribution via Devo, Primary Wave, and Republic of Music. And we have all surviving members, Mark Mothersbaugh, Gerald Casale, and Bob Mothersbaugh on tour right now. But unfortunately, Alan Myers and Bob Casale have both passed. Before that, we heard a new track from Eels. Mm-hmm. That is I'm on Standby. And it is a new song, and it is a single from their upcoming 16th studio album, Cookie Happened. I don't know. It's all capital letters. There isn't an exclamation point, but it'll be out in October. And starting out was a new song from Sunvolt. Yes. Yeah. Jay Farrar, formerly of Uncle Tupelo. And that was Cold Field Wars. And that, we'll see how much more comes out. I'm sure we'll be looking forward to that. And again, today or yesterday was the 40th anniversary of REM's Life's Rich Pageant. And we're going to hear a couple tracks. And including the one that starts is huge. Had a typo in the video. Go watch it. Find it. And yeah, so hi, my name is Johanna. That's post-punk romantics. I do it every week, almost without fail. My house is giving me, well, I should say the underground pipe system to my house is giving me some issues right now. And we're going to persevere. Thank you for small town living and all these people that are around to help. And go to wvew.org and please, if you have the opportunity, to look around, see what's available for shows. You might find something very fun, and you could donate if you just felt like it. Thank you.

Come on. Who doesn't love that song? The Cure, Love Cats, from their album Japanese Whispers of 1983. And they are, well, I should say more that Robert Smith, who was the only original member, really, of The Cure, he started the band, he writes almost all the music, etc., have been together for 50 years. They are celebrating 50 years. And I'm pretty sure it's, 1976, 50 years. And they also won their first Grammy with their Songs of a Lost World album this year. And before that, Echo and the Bunnymen from their self-titled first album of 1987, or at least the self-titled album, Bedbugs and Ballyhoo. And before that, again, we're celebrating 40 years since the release of REM's Life's Rich Pageant. So that was Cuyahoga and Fall on Me. My name's Johanna. My show is Post-Punk Romantics. And please go to our website, wvew.org. And we're all access and volunteers. We're on the show all the time. And we're celebrating 20 years as a radio station this year, and your contributions are very much essential, and otherwise we can't pay the bills or stay on the air. And so there's a big fat donate button if you could do that. So here we go with some more REM.

Some repetitive lyrics, but very compelling, I think. The Mighty Lemon Drops with Inside Out from their 1988 World Without End album. And before that, Let's Active. Every word means no. Yes, Mitch Easter. While making that album when he was 28 years old, he was also producing REM's first two albums, Murmur and Reckoning, 28, 29 years old. Thanks, Mitch. And there's another thing he did, and I love to play it, and I'll play it again at some point. But again, that was Let's Active with Every Word Means No. Before that were two more tracks from REM's Life's Rich Pageant, Under the Bunker and Hyena. All right, we're heading towards 2 o'clock, and yeah, I'll be here until 3. And so let's keep celebrating REM's Life's Rich Pageant.

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I meant to have a little chat before that track. What If We Give It Away? REM Life's Rich Pageant celebrated 40 years yesterday. Michael Stipe is also beginning to start to release some music, solo music, and I couldn't find any of what I've been reading actually available to play at this point. But, well, we'll hear it when it comes out. Before that, another album celebrating 40 years this year, The Smiths, The Queen Is Dead. I believe I played a lot of that, if most of it, if not all of it, back in June. And that is, a classic. Before that, The Screaming Blue Messiahs with the title track Bikini Red from their album from back in, well, it says 2014, but I think it was sooner. But anyway, before that, two other tracks from REM's Life's Rich Pageant, I Believe and The Flowers of Guatemala. All right, one more track. Well, not one more track, but another track from REM's Life's Rich Pageant, a few little other ditties, and I'll be back.

I guess we had a little Morrissey sandwich, so to speak, having heard the Smiths earlier, and some solo Morrissey there. Every Day is Like Sunday from his 1988 Viva Hate album. And before that, Sparks. Wow, that song is so, like, normal for them. From their 1988 Interior Design album with the song So Important. And before that was Just a Touch from REM's Life's Rich Pageant, which has only two more regular tracks. If I have time, I'm going to play some of the extra tracks that were on the anniversary deluxe package that they put out a little while back. And so here are the last two regular tracks of that album, plus another song from an album celebrating 40 years this year.

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Of course, Peter Gabriel, Red Rain from his 1986 soul album, Phantasmo. Before that, R.E.M., Superman, the Clique cover from 1969, and it's great how Mike Mills sings, and really they really own that cover. And before that, Swan H., and there we go. So now moving on to something else, and then we might hear a little REM again and a little ruckus bit from Ministry.

As much as we celebrated REM's 40th anniversary of their album, Life's Rich Pageant, that was from their last album back in 2011, Oh My Heart. Yes, I love that song. It was recently, I'm watching The Bear now, finally, and that song was in it, and I wanted to play it. And before that was a demo from the deluxe edition of Life's Rich Pageant called Wait. Before that, the Squirrely Years Revisited from Ministry with the song Revenge. And starting out was Kidney Bongo Bingos from Wire, and they're from their album A Bell Is a Cup Until It's Struck. All right, I'm leaving now, and I hope you enjoyed the show. And I'll catch you next week. I don't know what will be special. Maybe there will be nothing particularly special. Take care.

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Okay. Whoops. Sorry about that. You're listening to Keeping It Real.

Okay, let me start again because I forgot to have the thing record. So anyway, how are y'all doing? I am doing great. It's good to be here in the studio. And I believe I have everything I need. I'm a little bit discombobulated. Wait, I can't hear myself for some reason. Anyway, I might have the wrong headphone. Anyway, I am just about ready to get the show on the road. As soon as I type in what I need to type in here, I can play some music for you. And let's see, this should be it. All right. Okay, you are listening to Keeping It Real. Okay.

0: All right, that was. Oops, what is that? Oh, yes, sorry. I got distracted. That was Back in Your Head by Tegan and Sarah. And before that, starting off the show, we had Fujitsu with Motions from their Corals release. And I forgot to mention at the top of the hour that you're listening to WBEW LP Rattleboro 107.7 FM. And I have a good show for you today. Great show, actually. And I have the Natural Nurse with me today. And I will be playing, of course, some more tracks. And so that is that. But first, before I continue on with the music, I want to give a nod to one of our underwriters.
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Okay, that track you just heard. Sorry, that track you just heard was by Jenny Lewis called Just One of the Guys from her 2014, I believe, release called The Voyager. And before that, we had Shub and Sebastian Gaskin with I Know from their Heritage, from his Heritage release, Shub. He was known as DJ Shub, and he's a Mohawk artist, composer, and producer from the Six Nations of the Grand River, and is also the pioneer of. He's also the pioneer behind the powwow step genre, and he was also a former member of the band, Juno award-winning band, a tribe

mindful. And that was from her Renegade Breakdown. Before that, we had Bay Ledges with Cloud Vision from his New Days. And Bay Ledges is really the name of the project, the music project of this guy, a gentleman who is known as Zach, and that's it, just Zach. So, that is from that track, Cloud Vision. It was from his release, New Days. And that is that. I think I'm caught up, right? No, I played a track before that by Saya Gray called Dust Is Why I Don't Spring for Love from her title track by her release, Saya. And I think that is it. I may not have told you what I played before that. I did play a track by Sloan called Money City Maniacs from New Navy Blues. And before that, oh yeah, I already told you what I played, the first two tracks I played starting the show. So I'm going to continue on here before I think it's safe to play the podcast. I'm trying not to start it too early because I don't have a whole lot of music. But I do. So anyway, I'm trying to keep track of that. So let me play some more music right now. And let's see. Well, I think I'll play this one. All right. Here's a track by Day Away.

0: Okay, I am going to start, well, before I start the podcast, which I'm going to be doing right now, I'm going to tell you what I just played. That was Metric with Help I'm Alive from their Fantasies release. Before that, we had Bloody with It Girl from his release 333. And Bloody is really from, he grew up in Stockholm, and basically invented his own style of rap since he was detached from any kind of rap tradition. So that is something, a style he invented himself, and I think it sounds pretty nice. Before that, we had Feist with 1234 from their The Reminder album. Before that, we had Day Away, topping the whole set off with A Brief Dream of Sun by a release of the same title. And I'm going to start the podcast with The Natural Nurse and Dr. Z. And she's bringing up a very important topic about, just a second here, herbalism and certifications and what qualifies you to be a clinical herbalist or someone who... I got rid of my pages. How did I do that? I don't know what I just did. That's what happens when you go clicking around. Okay, I think I got everything back. I don't know. But anyway, I'm going to start that right now. And assuming I can find it, because I did doctor it up a bit. It's just a clip, really. So anyway, here is The Natural Nurse and Dr. Z.
1: Showing what you've done, and there are tests involved, and then you become an RH. So the Natural Nurse Herbal Certification course, you will be started on your way if you just want to know how to correctly and safely use herbs for yourself and your family. Or if you're already a health professional and you want to bring in using herbs as one of the therapeutic modalities that you share with others, you can do all that once you complete the Natural Nurse Herbal Certification course, but it doesn't make you an RH. An RH is deeper, and I do a lot of mentoring. Mentoring means bringing people from wanting to be an RH to being an RH. And it's usually about a 2-year process, depending on how much herbal studies you have done beforehand. For instance, if you took the Natural Nurse Herbal Certification course, you decided to sign up now, you have to complete it by the end of December, you do all the work, and then we talk, and you finish everything and you get your certificate, that would be part of your training for the registered herbalist certificate. So when you're becoming a registered herbalist, they have a way that you can input all the work you have been doing, like what other books have you read? What other courses have you taken? And then you actually have to do client interaction and send in a certain number of hours of having done that, and that is reviewed. So that's a bigger process, but taking the Natural Nurse Herbal Certification course can be used towards your RH. It does not make you an RH, but it can be used towards your RH. And when you finish it, the Natural Nurse Herbal Certification course, I am feeling very good that you can use herbs for yourself and your family, that you know how to look them up, that you know how to find any interactions with pharmaceuticals, that you know that you're using verified places to get your herbal information. And that's something that you can do. So we have right there at naturalnurse.com events, the course, which is called the Natural Nurse Herbal Certification course. You can get that. And then there's a wonderful on-ground fun shop coming up, like the one we did last Sunday, which was completely sold out. So those people who missed it, you have another opportunity to go with Dr. Eugene Samperone on an herb walk and medicine-making fun shop. And that is in Connecticut. It's in Westport, Connecticut, at Gilberti's Organic Herb Garden, which is just a spectacular place to go. And that is on September 19th, 2026. So I know that's going to sell out. So if you want to register for that, go to naturalnurse.com events and you'll see it listed there. And then you can actually go that day, walk around the grounds. The grounds are beautiful. It's a giant organic farm, about 10 acres, and gathering wild, edible, and medicinal plants, which Dr. Zamperone shows you what it is and says how to gather it. And then you take it inside. You can actually see pictures of how we do that online at naturalnurse.com events. We bring all the plants inside, and then we make them into herbal medicine, which you get to take home, such as cough medicine. An herbal salve that we make on a stove. I just bought Dr. Z a new stove because the last one we used, I think, for 40 years, and the knobs fell off. It was time for a new one. Okay, we got a new one. And boy, the more modern one is better. I can't believe our old one was about 40 years old. That's the truth. So we got a brand new stove. We used it last week. It worked perfectly. And we made salve with beeswax and all the correct herbs that Dr. Zamperone and I pointed out, and the attendees gathered, chopped up. And then we put it in all kinds of things that extract out the actives. So in the terms of salve, you're going to use something like olive oil and other extractants. And then after it's all done, we pour them into jars, let them harden a little bit. And then we add beeswax, which is a wonderful soothing thing for a skin salve, and also has, you know, a very delightful light aroma. I don't know if any of you have ever dealt with beeswax before, but it's just an incredible complement to herbs and has long been used historically. So that's some of what's coming up with our herbal classes. But we also want to tell you that we'd love to take your call. So you can call 888-874-4888. If you have a particular discussion point that you would like to bring up here today. But I'd also like to continue with what I was talking about before in terms of...
0: Oh, please don't call.
1: ...information. Because like so many things, it's actually a double-edged sword. I can truly say if you go to naturalnurse.com, you read all of articles. We have so many articles on there. We've also written many, many books, including The Natural Medicine Chest, which I will be referring to a little bit today. But you want to get information that is well-researched and true. And that is kind of a confusing mess right now. I would say it's become more of a confusing mess because of what's going on with the internet. For instance, I saw an influencer the other day. You know what they are. I mean, anybody can like call themselves an influencer, right? They heard about herbal medicine yesterday, and suddenly they're an herbal influencer. And this is some of the horrible, horrible things that are going on, with the nice thing that anybody can say whatever they want online, and that people can post and make websites and make themselves an expert after they have extremely small amount of knowledge. So here's an example. I saw somebody the other day, and it was a girl, and she says she's an influencer. She's very cute. That's part of what you need to be an influencer, I guess. And that's part's wonderful. And then she was talking about, shockingly, she was talking about St. John's wort. Does anyone in our audience know what St. John's wort is for? Have you ever heard of St. John's wort? Do you know what St. John's wort is? By the way, right now, while we're doing this show today, which is in the middle of the summer, we are in July 14th, beautiful time of the year for me because I like summer, and I'm in New York, Oyster Bay, New York. We've done lots of classes here. We did another beach walk right at Oyster Bay where we gathered medicinal plants as well. That's what I love to do in the summer. So, however, when it gets cold, I'm out of here, and then you'll find me in Florida. But this young lady who said she is an herbal expert, now, is she an RH? No. Who says she's an herbal expert? She does. And I will tell you, she knows absolutely nothing, probably never opened an herb book, never studied anything historic, and yet is putting herself forth as an herbal expert. And here's where I think that it is really very, very dangerous, because she was talking about St. John's wort. Now, St. John's wort is an excellent plant, and she was saying that she had some St. John's wort in her hand, and the problem is she didn't. The plant she was showing was not St. John's wort, shockingly enough. I don't know who told her it was St. John's wort, or it's very possible she used an app and the app was wrong, or she couldn't tell from the picture. It was a yellow flower, because I will tell you, St. John's wort has a yellow flower, but not this time of the year, because it hasn't flowered yet for the most part. It's also extremely interesting, St. John's wort, because if you hold it up to the light, it has perforations, which is part of its name, perforatum. So it's an amazing thing that if you take it and look, hold the St. John's wort leaf up to the light, and you will see it has little perforations, which makes sense because that's one of the ways that it is identified. So she didn't seem to know any of that. She just grabbed any flower. I don't know what it was. Maybe it was a daisy. Who the heck knows what it was? But it certainly was not St. John's wort, which is Hypericum perforatum. By the way, the homeopathic made out of St. John's wort is called Hypericum. And that's another whole discussion, homeopathy, and the availability of homeopathy, which is actually in danger. And we'll talk about that a little bit more in the politics. And we will take your calls at 888-874-4888. So
0: again, please don't call.
1: 4-888. So let me continue my discussion about St. John's wort. Hypericum perforatum. So interesting with that name, perforatum. Because if you do know St. John's wort, as I said, you hold a little leaf up to the sun, and there's all little pinholes through it because it's perforated. You know, just beautiful when you do understand herbal medicine. And it's called St. John's wort, and also called St. Joan's wort, because if you break that little yellow flower off and squish it in your hand or in between two fingers, you get red on it. Also, if you make St. John's wort oil, which you would make by popping off the heads and put them in a little oil and just let it sit in the sun, that's a good way to make it, the oil will turn bright red. Okay, so it has this substance in it, which is really the active constituent, and it's the flowering tops. Like, we don't use the roots so much from the St. John's wort, we don't use the leaves so much. It's that every single plant has a different plant part that you might use for it. But we look at that name, St. John's wort. By the way, it's spelled W-O-R-T. Because the word W-O-R-T, wort, means plant in Old English. So back to this little influencer. She's up there shouting out, I don't know, she doesn't have the right plant. She doesn't know the genus and species name. I don't even think she knows what genus and species is, truthfully, which is fine. Many people don't. If you don't know, it's fine. You shouldn't know, but you shouldn't stand yourself up as an influencer knowing about herbs when you don't. That's the problem. So she's standing there saying she's this big influencer and she's going to tell you all about St. John's wort. By the way, within her writing, you know, the captions under the video, she actually not only had the wrong plant that she was holding, it was spelled incorrectly because St. John's wort is W-O-R-T. Which, by the way, means in Old English, plant. So this was called St. John's plant because during the Crusades, the knights of St. John of Jerusalem used it on the battlefield for wounds. So, you know, that's how it got its name, plant, W-O-R-T. And she's saying, and has it written, W-A-R-T. And then she has, I mean, shocking to me, maybe some people won't care, but shocking to me, she's holding up the wrong plant. She has the wrong name. She's calling it wart, W-A-R-T. And then she has the dangerous, unmitigated gall to say that this is St. John's wort, and what you do with it is you rub it on warts, meaning little growths on your skin, W-A-R-T, when that is not one of the uses of this plant. Luckily, it's not necessarily dangerous, just nothing would happen for most people unless they were sensitive to it. But it's the wrong plant, the wrong name, the wrong use. And who knows how many millions of people she is feeding this garbage and incorrect information to. You know, it's very dangerous, but it is not illegal, right? Anybody can kind of get on there, make any video about anything at all in the world, and, you know, that's it. You can do that. But on the other side of that is the fact that it's becoming sometimes increasingly difficult if you're just doing a search, like on ChatGPT or one of the other AI models, because AI is purposefully restricting or removing natural health information. So, you know, this is part of this double-edged sword because they're restricting access to natural health information. And this has happened many times in the past. We'll talk about it a little later on in terms of something called the Flexner Report, which was written in 1910 and also was a big move by the AMA, the American Medical Association, to remove any information about natural wellness from public view or from accessibility in books. So this is just the repeating of a pattern. But to me, it's interesting in that, you know, both sides really have merit in terms of just being able to say anything you want. You know, it can be, first of all, incorrect, but second of all, it could be dangerous as well, right? It could be dangerous. If people are telling you to use certain herbs for something that they're not intended for, and in addition, telling you the wrong herb, like this young lady who was saying St. John's wort, holding up a plant that wasn't St. John's wort, having it spelled incorrectly, W-A-R-T instead of W-O-R-T, and recommending that it be used for something that it really isn't for at all. So all of those things are part of this movement right now of AI removing. So that's because AI platforms often restrict now, it's kind of a new movement, or remove anything that is natural health information. And they are claiming it's to protect users from unverified medical advice and to prevent the spread of medical misinformation, which is probably good. Like I just gave you an example of where that would be better if her video was really taken down. Or if not taken down, starred, or somehow evaluated by someone who knows what they're doing, saying this is not true, you know. But because natural treatments sometimes lack standardized clinical trials, major search engines and various AI models are prioritizing what they're calling medically authoritative peer-reviewed sources. And, you know, it's a double-edged sword because while that's actually a good thing on some level, it's actually a repression of excellent information about natural health. I was very upset to find that one of my favorite sources is actually no longer there at all. And it was called Health Notes. So one word, healthnotes.com. Or maybe it was .org. And it's very interesting because I was originally involved with gathering the information for Health Notes. And it was so widely used and it was so excellent. And the thing is, there is a lot of highly verified information about every single herb and natural therapy. And it is a lot in mainstream literature. Like when people take my course, the Natural Nurse Herbal Certification course that I spoke about in the beginning, one of the assignments is to go to PubMed. You can just go to PubMed.org, I think it is. You can put in any herb and you can just look up all the phenomenal amount of verifiable scientific research that really actually has been done on that particular herb, which is very, very helpful, because very often the medical establishment will say, oh, well, no research has been done, when it really has been done, sometimes in more depth than many of the pharmaceutical drugs that are on the market. And although those pharmaceutical drugs may in fact be very useful, they usually have a long list of adverse effects that an herbal remedy with a similar ability to be helpful for a particular condition has either no side effects, or it does have side effects, but there's something like an upset stomach instead of killing you, you know, that much difference at times. Now, not that all natural remedies are safe all the time, certainly not. And that's why you need to get your herbal medicine information from a verifiable source. And, you know, I will tell you when we get back some really, really good sources to get your information about natural health and healing and herbal medicine in particular. So we're going to take a little break. We'd love to hear from you. You can give us a call with your question at 888-874-4888. And we will be right back with more at The Natural Nurse and Dr. Z.
0: Please don't call the number. It's not here.
1: 888-874-4888. And we will be right back with more at The Natural Nurse and Dr. Z. Find us at naturalnurse.com.
2: On this edition of The Natural Medicine Chest, we'll discuss the folklore, history, chemistry, and medicinal applications of the common kitchen herb, thyme.
3: The common culinary spice known botanically as Thymus vulgaris is only one member of a large genera, which includes over 400 species and even more varieties. The Thymus genera is originally native to the Mediterranean region and is a perennial plant which grows wild in usually dry, sandy soil, green heaths, and grasslands. Thyme is a prolific, fragrant, creeping ground cover and often displays an attractive spray of flowering branchlets spanning the spectrum from white to violet.
2: There is considerable debate amongst historians as to the origin of the name thyme. Some believe it to be from the Greek thymen, meaning to fumigate or to burn a sacrifice, because it was used as a sweet-smelling incense and also to keep pests and venomous creatures away from the Greek home. Others believe it came from the Greek thumos, meaning courage or energy, perhaps because it has a reputation of being used by Greek warriors for courage and was bathed in and used as a beverage for invigoration. The Egyptians used an herb called tham, which we believe is Thymus vulgaris, to mummify their dead. The principal chemical constituents of thyme are the volatile oils consisting of phenol, thymol, and carvacrol. A 1977 article in the scientific journal Chemical Abstracts revealed that thymol's antimicrobial activity is 18 times more powerful than phenol. Phenol is a major antiseptic used in commercial germicidal cleaners like Lysol. Thymol is one of the most potent antimicrobial substances known and far surpasses even the strongest antibiotics. It has been illustrated in the Journal of Chemistry and in the Merck Index of Drugs and Chemicals to destroy parasites, worms, fungi, bacteria, mosquito larvae, and many viruses.
3: Pharmaceutical and cosmetic industry is privy to the important medicinal effects of oil of Thymus vulgaris. It is ubiquitously found in gargles, cough drops, vapor rubs, and many mouthwashes. oil of thyme is to be used, albeit very sparingly because of its potency, as a gargle or mouthwash for sore throats and inflamed gums. Because the volatile oil is expelled via the lungs and kidneys, naturopathic physicians use it for upper respiratory infections and urinary tract infections. If you're in the midst of a cold and are lying in bed with too much thyme on your hands, try making a thyme tea made with just a few teaspoons of thyme to a cup of boiling water. It's an excellent diaphoretic because it causes the body to perspire profusely. Thyme also possesses an excellent carminative and antispasmodic effect, helping in poor digestion, flatulence, and intestinal gripe.
2: So, listeners, if you're feeling ill, thyme heals all wounds. Remember to reach for that thyme in a bottle the next time you open up the natural medicine chest.
1: And we are back. Thank you so much for joining us. This is Ellen Kamite, the natural nurse. And we'd love to hear from you. If you're listening to the show the first time, this is. And other times, you can always email us your questions. A good way to go is to go to naturalnurse.com. And there you can find Contact the Natural Nurse. You can either do it by email or you can call. We do get those calls. And also, we have a way to get on the mailing list on the front page of naturalnurse.com. If you go down to the bottom, left-hand corner on the bottom, it says join our mailing list. If you click on that, the only thing we ask for is only your email, nothing else, no other information. If you send us your email, then you usually have to check because, you know, the email provider sends you an email about, okay, you know, be sure you want to do this kind of thing. So you sometimes have to check your spam folder. And then you just click once and then you're on our email. And then when we send out emails, which I will tell you is not an overwhelming amount now and then. And it's mostly about announcing ways that you can interact with us, like coming on that herb walk. We have that herb walk going on in Connecticut in September. And then we also have an herb walk in Chinatown coming up, which always sells out. So those kinds of things are what we might send the email about. In terms of information, we have so many books that you can read, such as The Natural Medicine Chest. And we have Arthritis, The Alternative Medicine Definitive Guide, Weight Loss, The Alternative Medicine Definitive Guide. We have one called The Natural Guide to Great Sex. That's a really interesting and well-researched book. Like, let's think about this. Let's think about a string bean. You know, think about a string bean, the form and the function, because it's considered in natural medicine and in herbal medicine to be something that supports sexual health and wellness. For one thing, the herbal component called Doctrine of Signatures says that a plant will tell you through something about its form, it will tell you something about its function. So if you look at a string bean, you know, it certainly has kind of a little phallic look to it, would we not agree? But also when you open that string bean up, it has seeds. So it's just like a female part of the plant as well. So since it has a doctrine of signatures of both male and female, the ancients figured that this plant must be good to support overall fertility. But what's so amazing is if you look it up, like on PubMed, in terms of the active constituents that are in it, we find out that lo and behold, it's actually true. Because it has various chemical components that are very healthy for the reproductive tract of both men and women. So that's just one little example of how phenomenal natural medicine is. But when we're thinking about the fact that, you know, AI is now removing access to a lot of natural health information, I feel that that very much mirrors something that happened in 1910, which is the Flexner Report. And in the Flexner Report, what happened is that the Carnegie Foundation was sort of getting involved with the AMA, which is the American Medical Association, and they were just bringing forth pharmaceutical drugs to the market. So they found that many people who were doing natural medicine, and they called them the medical irregulars, and they put out a whole list of who these medical irregulars might be. It included very well-trained eclectic physicians who were medical doctors that used things like diet, exercise, massage, and herbs to help people move through whatever medical challenge they had. And then, not only were the those guys there, we also had homeopathic physicians who really focused on homeopathy. And we're going to talk about homeopathy a little bit later as well. So they focused on, you know, how you use homeopathics correctly. By the way, homeopathics are absolutely being attacked now, and it may get to be very difficult to get them. So if you think you might want to, at some point, learn how to use homeopathics, I really suggest that people jump on getting a homeopathic first aid kit right away, even if you don't know how to use it. First of all, it comes with a little book. And second of all, those things last forever, because I got my first homeopathic first aid kit before my son was born. He was born in 1975. So I got that kit, I guess, in 74. And to this day, there are remedies in that kit that I have not used yet, because you don't use all of them all the time. You don't have to use them like vitamins all the time. You save them. And when it's an indicated use, which you learn by studying homeopathy, you know, then you use them. And they do not go bad, which is amazing. These things are 52 years old almost, right? And they're fine. So that's why I would say go ahead and get a homeopathic first aid kit if you're at all feels drawn to it before they disappear from availability, because that's what's happening. That's the scary thing. Like this fantastic site called healthnotes.com that you could look up anything you wanted in terms of health and wellness. And it would give you a whole list of information about all the studies that have been done on natural remedies for that condition. And it would give you links to the actual studies, so you could read the studies for yourself. And it showed how many studies were done on that particular natural intervention for that issue. And it would tell you how much to use, when to use it, you know, a full and complete, super easy protocol. And when I went to look for that site the other day, it is completely gone. In fact, if any of you listeners know where you could find healthnotes.org, I believe is what it is, let me know, because I searched everywhere, including the Wayback Machine. And so it has been completely scrubbed from existence, which I think is very sad, because I have not found. There is another site which is very good also, but it's a pretty hefty one to pay for. Well, healthnotes.org was, you didn't have to pay to use it, so it was really great for anybody. I have some professional sites that are still good, but they're not as good as that. And they're, you know, hundreds of dollars a year to belong to, so not everybody needs that. So just in terms of what they're doing, this repression is not a new thing. This has been done before. If we look at the end of the 1800s, medical doctors who used heroic methods were called the allopathic physicians. And all the others who used massage therapy, herbs, spiritual healing, homeopathy, anything other than this new regulated pharmaceutical information. So it included all these people, lay herbalists, you know, who were people who lived in the country and had used herbs for years and passed down that information through their family. And they were very, very brilliant at using natural remedies. But the AMA formed, and in an attempt to separate itself from what they called the medical irregulars, they published something called the Code of Ethics. And this was published, believe it or not, in 1847. So if we think this repression and AI actually now taking down a lot of the information about natural medicine, you know, this is not the first time it happened, because it actually specifically happened in 1847 with the publishing of the AMA Code of Ethics. And what that Code of Ethics did is it prohibited many people from practicing any kind of healing art. So some of the people, very specifically prohibited, by the way, are anyone they considered a medical irregular. And that included women and Negroes, or any person of color. They specifically mentioned that. That the Code of Ethics in 1847 prohibited women and people of color from being part of their association. And it also disallowed people who did get in to the AMA, the American Medical Association, which only you had to be a white male, only you had to have studied a specific group of information, which were at some of the codified medical schools at the time. It disallowed those members who joined to discuss any medical therapeutics for any of their patients with any of the medical irregulars, which was just horrendous, because very often the old-fashioned natural therapeutics worked perfectly and really was healing a lot of people. And yet, if a regular doctor wanted to speak to someone, let's say, who was doing massage therapy, because someone had a stiff neck and massage therapy really helped them, well, the very toxic pharmaceutical drugs that the regular medical establishment used was not helping them. So very often nowadays, especially a good doctor, who knows, they were not taught any natural therapeutics, but why were they not taught? So it disallowed members from consulting with medical irregulars, even though the irregulars' treatment was often more successful at curing certain ailments. Some of them at the time were cholera and scarlet fever, and there were AMA-sanctioned treatments, and you could only use that if someone had those illnesses. You were not allowed as an AMA participant to talk to a local herbalist who had been dealing with similar situations for years and making certain herb teas that wiped out the problem without killing the patient. The problem which they saw early on is that these scientific laboratory-based models of medicine that were being taught really very often did work, but they killed the patient. You know what I mean? They stopped the cough, and they stopped it so well that the patient was dead, didn't have to worry about coughing anymore. And unfortunate to this day, a lot of medical interventions are so toxic that they do take care of whatever the issue is, but they kill the patient or make them overall much less healthy than they were when they started, which is why I've always opted for natural medicine. Not that I would ever tell people not to use conventional medicine, but we will usually use it in a hierarchy. Like, first use natural things that are known and some many highly studied. Like I said, you can look up the studies on the PubMed website. A lot of them are highly studied. So why not use the natural remedies first and then bring in those heavy hitter pharmaceutical drugs if needed and when it's worth taking the chance, or something more intense such as surgery. Surgery is often indicated, often necessary, and very often the only way you're going to get function and health back, because all the herbs in the world and all the massages in the world are not going to knit back together, for instance, let's say a torn rotator cuff. They can take away the inflammation, but they're not going to bring it back together as efficiently as a good surgeon would do. So there's certainly room in medicine for all of those. And we as natural healthcare providers love to bring in all of the information. But yet the AMA model all the way back from the 1800s was based on specific repression of information, purposefully repressing information, which they are doing now. Because licensing is really a free democratic philosophy, but then it becomes not a free democratic philosophy of somebody who wants to get more involved in deep study. It becomes a regressive thing that doesn't allow natural health to be used effectively. But because I talked earlier on about the fact that it certainly is confusing because of that example I gave of a know-nothing cute girl talking about an herb. She doesn't know the name of it. She doesn't know the plant. She's holding it up and giving everybody totally terrible information. I have to say what she was saying was not so dangerous, but because she wasn't talking about using it internally, which is how it's used. And in fact, St. John's wort, since we were talking about that, does have quite a number of adverse effects if you were to take it internally. So you have to use it with guidance, with someone who is knowledgeable, because St. John's wort, for instance, can make you more susceptible to sunburn, especially if you're sun sensitive. It can interfere with how well birth control works. Like if you're on birth control pills and getting pregnant is not an option, then you may not want to use St. John's wort for depression, because that's what it's mostly used for. By the way, the studies on St. John's wort for depression show that it is as effective at many of the pharmaceutically based interventions for depression with a much lower incidence of side effects, although I just named some. So that's why, in order to use herbs effectively but safely, you do have to know what you're talking about. You can't just like throw all this stuff at everything and then see what hits the wall. But on the other hand, the fact that so much of this natural health information is being deleted from the web, that is also, I think, you know, a shame, but also dangerous, because then people who want to perhaps use natural medicine first to try and see if it works, even for something mild, like a little sore throat or a cold, you certainly could try to use natural medicine first. If it continues beyond a certain point, you definitely might want to go to a physician. Sometimes antibiotics are useful, sometimes they're not. For instance, if you have a virus, antibiotics are really not going to offset the effects of that virus too much, but there is a homeopathic called oxalococcinum that does. So, you know, those are the reasons that we really want to pay attention to what's going on and learn the best advice. So we are going to take a break right here on The Natural Nurse and Dr. Z. And when we come back, we will continue our discussion and take your calls. If you call in, you can call us at 888-874-4888. We'll be right back with more.
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3: 44888. We are talking about natural remedies. We are talking about safe and effective, and we are talking about information access. So that's a wide breadth of information that we've covered today. If you enjoyed today's show or learned anything, well, you can tell your friends to listen to it because, of course, we have archives of all of the podcasts. I think we have several hundred up. In fact, I just found one the other day because somebody was talking about a wonderful holistic physician. His name was

Dr. Gonzalez, and a link to the radio show that we did right here at Gary Null Productions. So it's amazing how much of that actually stays available. So I was able to listen to that show, and we have a very in-depth archive of shows through the Progressive Radio Network and through PRN.live. So that's something that you certainly can access if you'd like to. And more information about the fact that AI is actively removing natural health information. And they say they are doing that to protect users from unverified medical advice, which I gave you an example of one that does happen. I mean, some very dangerous stuff is there. And also to prevent the spread of medical misinformation. However, then I think they overdo it, because since natural treatments might lack a standardized clinical trial because there's no money in it, if everybody has used dandelion tea as a spring cleanse for the last many thousands of years, and no one spent zillions of dollars to do a study on it, then there's not a standardized clinical trial. So many major search engines and AI models prioritize what they called medically authoritative peer-reviewed sources, which is just like what I talked about before, what they were doing in terms of the Flexner Report and shutting down all the information that was so helpful and so useful and saved so many lives. So AI models such as OpenAI have actually faced scrutiny for perhaps potentially harmful or inaccurate alternative health recommendations. And so to cut down on the risk, the systems are actually now programmed to default to conventional evidence-based medicine. And that makes it, you know, sometimes very difficult to find. So one of my things that I would say you should do is save your books. Because I moved not that long ago. I had a house with, you know, I'm talking about thousands of books, if you can imagine how long I've been studying this. And the problem was, I just moved to a smaller place in Florida, and I just didn't have this massive bookshelf. And I must admit, I said, you know what, I could find pretty much all this information online, what to do for a liver cleanse. You know, of course, I know it in my head, I have it in my written books. But boy, if you don't have physical books, and anything is scraped off the web, it's just not there anymore for you, which is a very, very scary thought. And that's why I'm saying people, you know, and even if you get the online books like Kindle books, they can take them down at a moment's notice and it's not there anymore. So if you are getting those, you can keep them electronically, but I would say it's a good idea to have a backup place where you download even electronic information so that it cannot be just scraped away from you at any moment, like what happened to me with several websites, like I mentioned. But I'll tell you some that are good. Also, if anyone would like to ask for a list that I have called Herb Information Resources, I can send that to you, and we'll talk about some of the excellent information that is available, like the Florida School of Holistic Living, and that's holisticlivingschool.org. That is a website I highly recommend, and all my courses are listed there too, because I am a professor within that school, and the school is who accesses having CEU credits. So it's the Florida School of Holistic Living, but you can find it at holisticlivingschool.org, and you'll see my classes there as well as many other fantastic classes that they have available all the time. Another good place to go is Mrs. Greaves. Mrs. Greaves, A Modern Herbal. So that's a two-book set, and it's a good thing to have because it has all the older information that you want to, you know, keep available for you. Another good place, and this is, you know, also science-based but holistic, is looking at the NIH website, which is part of actually
It's called NCCIH, the National Center for

complementary and integrative health. That has a lot of great information. Just as a warning, their budget has been completely cut. The administration's fiscal year for 2027 says to shutter and close the NCCIH. I think they think it has too many women and people of color in it. I think that's part of the problem there. But really, it's an important website to visit, and they have very, very good, well-researched information on natural health and natural medicine. They have wonderful archives, and they have videos and classes. They're all free. So that is another excellent resource for as long as it lasts. 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When will this be taken away? We don't know. So I want to thank everybody who visited with us today. I got a lot of emails on my email. You can send email at naturalnurse.com, and we will get back to you with an answer. We're hoping that you're all feeling excellently well. 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Join us for classes and, of course, our showing what you've done and

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1: New York, this is Democracy Now!
2: I just finished an excellent meeting with President Trump. When I say excellent, it's not just lip service.
1: President Trump and Israeli Prime Minister Benjamin Netanyahu met at the White House Tuesday for their first meeting since the two nations launched their war on Iran 5 months ago. The meeting comes as the Israeli military expands operations in the occupied West Bank and continues to carry out deadly attacks in Gaza. We'll speak with Francesca Albanese, UN Special Rapporteur on the occupied Palestinian territory. Then we look at the cyclospora outbreak and the biggest measles outbreak in 35 years in the United States. This comes after the Trump administration made sweeping cuts to public health programs. We'll speak to the former chief medical officer at the CDC, Dr. Deborah Howery. She resigned in protest last year.
3: Secretary Kennedy censored CDC science, politicized its processes, and stripped leaders of independence. I could not, in good conscience, remain under those conditions.
1: Then to the cockroach movement in India, where weeks of protests by hundreds of thousands of young people led to the resignation of India's education minister. But now the Modi government is continuing to crack down on protesters.
4: While many of us are celebrating the resignation of the education minister, many students across the country who participated in the protests are facing a witch hunt.
1: All that and more coming up. Welcome to Democracy Now!, democracynow.org, The War and Peace Report. I'm Amy Goodman. France and Spain are racing to contain wildfires amidst a heat wave that has temperatures soaring to 42 degrees Celsius. That's up to 107 degrees Fahrenheit. More than 360,000 people have been evacuated so far. On Tuesday, French authorities evacuated 4,000 more people from tourist sites along its Atlantic coast. It's the largest peacetime evacuation in France's history. Earlier this month, 13 people died in a blaze in southern Spain. This is a resident of El Tiemblo, Spain.
5: A mí me afecta mi corazón porque soy...
6: This has affected my heart because I have had heart surgery. That is how it has affected me. I've had to bear the rest, bottle my emotions, and keep on going. I have to help my neighbors.
1: In Japan, at least 18 people have been killed after a powerful 7.1 magnitude earthquake struck the southwestern part of the country Monday. Rescue efforts continue at a collapsed shopping mall. An explosion ripped through the mall about an hour after the earthquake. In Uganda, the country's health minister declared the country Ebola-free Tuesday. The latest outbreak of the disease had infected 20 people, killing two. Since 2000, Uganda suffered multiple outbreaks of the disease. Meanwhile, Ebola continues to spread in the Democratic Republic of Congo, with the government reporting over 3,300 cases and more than 1,400 deaths. In Washington, D.C., Israeli Prime Minister Benjamin Netanyahu and Ukrainian President Volodymyr Zelensky, attended a memorial service for South Carolina's Republican Senator Lindsey Graham. They also had meetings with President Trump. After his meeting, Netanyahu posted a video boasting he had, quote, one of the best conversations, unquote, with President Trump. Meanwhile, in an unusual move, President Trump did not invite the press in for a photo op or questions after their meeting. Since Trump returned to office, Netanyahu's made 7 trips to U.S. Protesters gathered near the White House.
7: And he is the reason for the illegal war that has started on my homeland of Iran that is also currently being bombarded. And every time he comes to visit, our people, our countries get bombarded again. And we are here to make sure that our voices are heard. And he knows that we don't want him here. He is not welcome here. We know that he's a war criminal. We want bombs to stop falling on our people.
1: Meanwhile, on Capitol Hill, the Senate voted to confirm Jay Clayton as the director of national intelligence Tuesday, with all Republicans supporting his nomination and all Democrats voting against it. During the confirmation hearings, Clayton repeatedly refused to say Joe Biden won the 2020 election and declined to say that Trump had lost. Negotiations between the U.S. and Iran have stalled as Iran rejected a proposal to evenly divide control of the Strait of Hormuz. This is Iran's deputy foreign minister.
8: We told them explicitly that under no circumstances are they permitted to do so. We said that if any warships approach the Strait of Hormuz for this purpose, or if they bring equipment or any vessel or any other assets for mine-clearing operations near the Strait of Hormuz, they will be considered legitimate targets by the Islamic Republic of Iran.
1: Despite the lull in fighting, Iran launched multiple ballistic missiles towards a U.S. military base in Jordan Tuesday. The U.S. Central Command called it an attempted surprise attack. This comes amidst new reporting from Reuters that China is expected to deliver shoulder-fired air defense missile launchers to Iran within weeks. Meanwhile, Saudi Arabia joined the U.S. in striking what they said were Iranian proxies in Iraq Tuesday. In Yemen, Iranian-backed Houthi rebels claimed to have launched a missile attack on a Saudi oil tanker Tuesday. The U.S. walked out of a U.N. Security Council meeting Tuesday during the French ambassador's remarks. It comes after France blasted the U.S. for voting against extending Volker Türk's term as U.N. High Commissioner for Human Rights. After the vote Friday, France's U.N. mission posted on X, quote, "The U.S. used to be a beacon of human rights. Not anymore. Today, it stands alongside North Korea, Nicaragua, Mali, and Russia, isolated, and the world no longer listens to it," France posted on X. In Iran, human rights groups say authorities have hanged 2 people who participated in anti-government protests back in January. The 2 men executed Tuesday were Amir Hossein Safari and Abolfazi Sepahai. Video verified by the New York Times show large crowds of protesters gathering near the site of the public executions. In Gaza, at least 1 person was killed and over a dozen wounded in an Israeli strike that destroyed a mosque surrounded by tents of displaced Palestinian families. Video footage shows Israeli jets striking the Al-Mutakin Mosque in Gaza City Tuesday, igniting a powerful explosion. 60 Palestinians released from Israeli prisons returned to Gaza, showing signs of severe injuries and starvation, with some of them so fragile they were unable to walk. The men were detained across Israel's most notorious prisons, Ofer, Negev, and Sde Teiman, many held for more than a year, and recounted brutal beatings and other forms of torture by Israeli soldiers. In Israel, activists protesting against settler violence in the occupied West Bank clashed with police in Tel Aviv Tuesday. It comes as Defense Minister Israel Katz announced that he's ordered the IDF to take over a 4th refugee camp in the West Bank and expel its Palestinian residents. This is Eli Levin, a protester from Haifa.
9: The reason I'm here today is because what we have seen coming out of the West Bank just the past week, but the past months and years, is horrifying, it's immoral, and we believe that it is endangering not only Palestinians who are witnessing ethnic cleansing and the evacuation of their homes, but it's also endangering all of us.
1: A federal judge has ordered the release from ICE custody of one of the key witnesses in the fatal shooting of Lorenzo Salgado Araujo, the 52-year-old Mexican father killed by an ICE agent July 7th in Houston. Jose Trinidad Rojas Pliego must be released within 48 hours, the judge ruled. He was one of the three passengers in the van driven by Salgado the morning of the fatal shooting. Two other key witnesses, including his younger brother, Victor, remain in an ICE jail. Community organizers Tuesday again disrupted a Houston City Council meeting. Salgado Araujo's eldest son, Ronaldo, addressed the council demanding justice for his father and an end to the collaboration between Houston police and ICE.
10: How will you show up for the rest of the immigrant community here in Houston to make sure that what happened to my dad, Lorenzo Salgado Araujo, doesn't happen to any of them? This isn't a partisan issue. This is an issue of right and wrong, and this wrong needs to be addressed. Every single one of you council members have immigrants living in your district. How will you protect them?
1: This comes as Reuters reports more than 12,000 people have been detained after the Office of Refugee Resettlement provided personal information on unaccompanied migrant children, as well as their parents and sponsors, to federal immigration agents. Since January of last year, ORR has shared more than 460,000 leads to immigration authorities. Meanwhile, the New York Times has found ICE arrests have surged at airports nationwide as the TSA, the Transportation Security Administration, expands its collaboration with ICE. Wired reports a longtime Department of Homeland Security official has resigned over what he described as Trump's brazen corruption and the quote-unquote war on immigrants. Mark Rosenblum served as executive director of the Office of Homeland Security Statistics, where he led efforts to publish information on immigration arrests and deportations. DHS stopped issuing that data after Trump returned to office. Rosenblum said on a LinkedIn post, quote, "It'll come as no surprise that I'm thrilled to end my relationship with the current administration. Between the war on immigrants, the war on feds, and the war on facts, not to mention the crazy war in Iran and the brazen corruption, I just need a change," he said. President Trump's reportedly pressuring Health Secretary Robert F. Kennedy Jr. to more aggressively push for policies that would further slash childhood vaccination recommendations. The Wall Street Journal reported the issue came up during a lunch back in May at Trump's National Golf Club in Northern Virginia when Trump confronted RFK Jr. on why he wasn't doing more to probe a widely debunked link between childhood vaccinations and autism. At the time, Trump reportedly told Kennedy he believed the secretary, quote, had the yips, unquote, to reduce the number of vaccinations for children. Lobbyists and Department of Health and Human Services staffers reportedly told the Journal Trump may replace Kennedy with Centers for Medicare and Medicaid Services Chief Dr. Mehmet Oz if RFK Jr. fails to fulfill the demands. Separately, Anthony Fauci, the former veteran director of the National Institute of Allergy and Infectious Diseases, is expected to testify at a Senate hearing today on the COVID-19 pandemic. And in Peru, Keiko Fujimori has been sworn in as president. She's the daughter of the former dictator, Alberto Fujimori, who spent years in prison for crimes against humanity committed during the 1990s. Protesters took to the streets of Lima.
11: President Keiko Fujimori does not represent us, ladies and gentlemen. What is happening right now in Peru is monstrous. We cannot live like this with this government that she has brought in today. And Mr. Rospi Gliosi has passed new laws, and they do not represent us, ladies and gentlemen. This is why we are here in the streets. Today they kill us. Today they murder us. Today they extort us. That is why we're in the streets.
1: And those are some of the headlines. This is Democracy Now!, democracynow.org, the War and Peace Report. I'm Amy Goodman with Anjali Kamat, longtime Democracy Now! Producer who's back with us after many years producing and co-hosting. Welcome, Anjali.
12: I'm delighted to be back. Thank you. And welcome to all our viewers and listeners from across the country and around the world. President Trump and Israeli Prime Minister Benjamin Netanyahu met at the White House Tuesday for their first meeting since the two nations jointly attacked Iran 5 months ago. Trump and Netanyahu met for 90 minutes, but they did not appear together to make public comments. Netanyahu posted a short video after the meeting.
8: I just finished an excellent meeting with President Trump. When I say excellent, it's not just lip service. A conversation with full partnership, mutual support, understanding of the common goal to ensure that Iran does not have nuclear weapons and other goals as well. This is one of the best conversations I have had with the President of the United States, our friend, President Donald Trump.
1: After their meeting, both Trump and Netanyahu attended the funeral of Republican Senator Lindsey Graham. Meanwhile, protesters in Washington gathered near the White House to condemn Netanyahu's visit. This is an Iranian-American activist named Bita.
7: And he is the reason for the illegal war that has started on my homeland of Iran that is also currently being bombarded. And every time he comes to visit, our people, our countries get bombarded again. And we are here to make sure that our voices are heard. And he knows that we don't want him here. He is not welcome here. We know that he's a war criminal. We want bombs to stop falling on our people.
12: Netanyahu's visit comes as Israel is escalating its military operations in the occupied West Bank, where there's been a surge in settler violence. On Tuesday, Defense Minister Israel Katz announced that he's ordered the IDF to take over a fourth refugee camp in the West Bank and expel its Palestinian residents. Israel is also continuing to carry out deadly attacks in Gaza, where a severe humanitarian crisis is unceasing. The Trump administration allowed Netanyahu into the United States, even though the International Criminal Court issued an arrest warrant for Netanyahu for war crimes in Gaza.
1: We're joined now by a top UN official who's been barred from visiting the United States due to her public criticism of Israel. Francesca Albanese is the UN Special Rapporteur on the Occupied Palestinian Territory. She's been under sweeping U.S. sanctions for most of the past year. A judge lifted them briefly, then they were reimposed. She's also author of the new book, When the World Sleeps, Stories, Words, and Wounds of Palestine. Francesca, thank you so much for being with us from Italy. If you can start off, I mean, this was unusual yesterday. I think it was Netanyahu's seventh visit to Washington since Trump returned to the White House. It was his first since the beginning of the U.S. and Israel's attack on Iran. And interestingly, though we see a video of Netanyahu saying it was the best conversation they ever had, Trump, in a rare move, did not invite reporters into the White House for either a photo op or conversations afterwards. And apparently the conversation was about Iran. In Israel, the Israeli military has launched major operations in the occupied West Bank. The Israeli defense minister, as we just said, saying they're taking over a fourth Palestinian refugee camp. Can you assess the situation and the significance of this meeting?
13: Thank you for having me, Amy. Having an ICC wanted in the White House again just corroborates the charges of complicity leveled at the U.S. administration. This is bullying in a sort of a formal diplomatic suit. But again, since Netanyahu's last visit to the U.S., the list of crimes that have happened, that Israeli army, but also Israeli civilians, have committed against the Palestinians has just grown longer and more documented by Israeli and Palestinian human rights organizations and UN Commission of Inquiries, other committees, myself and other special rapporteurs. What does it mean? You know, I often hear the argument that the United States is not a member to the ICC. it doesn't matter. It doesn't mean that they have to extend protection to a fugitive from international law, which is what's happening. At the same time, this is not just a fugitive. This is an accomplice to other violations of international law that the U.S. is committing itself against Iran and against Palestinians in many ways. So what does it tell us in a nutshell? That the United States is actively contributing to make the international criminal law architecture that it has been building from Nuremberg, the Nuremberg trials, up until now, crumble on our head. And this is this should make no one happy, including U.S. citizens who think that they have nothing to do with it or with Israel and Palestine. This is everyone's business.
12: Francesca, I want to turn to a clip of New York City Mayor Zoran Mamdani. Last week in a video message, he called on the U.S. government to arrest Israeli Prime Minister Benjamin Netanyahu precisely because of this arrest warrant issued by the International Criminal Court.
14: As I've said, I agree with the ICC that Benjamin Netanyahu should be arrested and tried for his crimes, as I do for anyone else charged by the ICC. My administration has reviewed every avenue available under applicable law to determine whether New York City could execute the International Criminal Court's arrest warrant if Benjamin Netanyahu came here. It is clear that we do not have the independent legal authority to enforce this warrant. The federal government, however, does. And I call on them to join the ICC and execute this warrant. And I want to be equally clear. Benjamin Netanyahu is not welcome in New York City, nor is any other war criminal at large.
12: Francesca, Prime Minister Netanyahu said in an interview on Fox News in response that Mamdani was, quote, fomenting hate. And you posted an X as Netanyahu was en route to the U.S. that, quote, Italy, France, Greece did it again. Three Rome Statute parties opened their airspace to the fugitive Netanyahu in breach of their obligation to cooperate with the ICC. I call on competent authorities to investigate possible complicity. Talk about what you're calling on countries to do, including the United States.
13: Very simple. No double standards. Apply international law as it is. It's paraphrasing Rosa Luxemburg. It's either the rule of law or it's barbarism. I do agree with what New York mayor has just said, and not out of sympathy, but because what he said is legally right and is morally compulsory. And we cannot keep on looking idle or standing idle in the face of impunity. This is why at the beginning of this interview, when you asked me what I think of this visit by ICC wanted Benjamin Netanyahu, it's bullying. It's bullying in diplomatic suit because, the New York mayor might not have the power to enforce an arrest or an head of state. And still, he called upon competent authorities, federal authorities, to do so. It doesn't matter that it doesn't happen today because there is someone who prefers to abide by the law of might rather than a rule of law. We need to keep on voicing dissent in conformity with international law. This is what I keep on doing from within Europe as a European. It doesn't matter if they ridicule me, if they mount hatred campaign or smear campaign against me. My skin has grown thicker, as I think everyone who's dealing with justice and human rights. And at the same time, we need to recall the obligations that these states, including, as I said, Greece, Italy and France have. This is the third time, if my count is correct, that these three countries authorized flights of ICC wanted Netanyahu over their airspace. Making all of us, all European, French, German, Greece, Greek and Italian citizens accomplices, even morally. This is unacceptable. And this is why there should be an investigation over the authorities who allowed it. It looks small in the context of a genocide, but every action matters, as every crime matters and will be accounted for.
12: Francesca, let's go to the West Bank. I mean, you recently posted on social media that pogroms against defenseless civilians are happening all over the West Bank while Gaza is under fire. Israeli civilians and army joining forces. It's not just Netanyahu, you wrote, and a few rotten apples. This is Israel.
13: Absolutely. And look at what Israelis themselves are saying. I want to point to the fact that an increasing number of Israeli organizations, political forces, journalists have been sounding the alarm for over a year, and especially in the recent days, that the situation is out of control. A few days ago, a Land for All coalition said the Israeli forces cannot keep control, cannot ensure protection of anyone, because the settlers, who are the settlers? These are Israeli civilians who behave like thugs, who behave like squads, who have been killing and beating, attacking Palestinian families and properties. And they are completely unleashed, supported by the army. Look, I've been investigating. I was no expert on the occupied Palestinian territory until 4 years ago. I was an expert on the question of Palestine. And now I know what happens in Gaza, the West Bank, and East Jerusalem better than anything else, because this is what I do. I look at it every day. And in a time of genocide, I cannot let it go. And I can tell you, the pogroms have been a constant feature of settlers, armed Israeli civilians, since before October 2023. Just in 2023, before October 7, there were 12 pogroms, meaning attacks by armed squads, Israeli civilian squads attacking Palestinian villages, and everyone seemed not to care. It's better we pay attention now, because the situation has gone out of control. And I keep on saying, I'm not just talking for the Palestinians, I'm talking for everyone in that land, including Israelis, who clearly see what's happening. But unfortunately, the weight of the pro-Israel and the pro-apartheid lobbies is just too strong for their voices to be heard.
15: I wanted to very quickly ask you, I mean, you have the opposition leader, Lapid, saying, this is not you, Francesca Albanese, this is him saying, I never thought that in my lifetime we would talk about Jewish terrorism, but this is Jewish terror, he said, about Israeli settlers in the West Bank. And of course, you then have Israeli soldiers who are working with Israeli settlers.
13: I had missed that. Thank you, Emmy. And well, finally, me and Lapid agree. And the thing is that this should have been said months and years ago. But the fact that Lapid says that proves that the situation has gone out of control. And again, it's not just Netanyahu. Half of the governments, inside colonization, I don't read Hebrew, but I've been receiving screenshots of chats in Hebrew by Israeli activists and academics who keep on sounding the alarm. And they say they are calling for blood. They say no house units, but blood. Now, I just want to remind, in closing, that the West Bank, as well as Gaza and East Jerusalem, are illegally occupied. There is no possibility for Israel, settlers or soldiers, to invoke self-defense there, because the International Court of Justice has ordered Israel to dismantle the occupation. So I really encourage every U.S. citizen with that place at heart, but also with U.S. values at heart, not to turn your eyes and your gaze away, because this is happening. The U.S. support to this criminal endeavor is happening with your taxpayers' money.
15: Very quickly, we just have 20 seconds. Your comment on the U.S. walking out of the U.N. Security Council meeting Tuesday during the French ambassador's remarks, coming after France blasted the U.S. for voting against extending Volker Türk's term as U.N. High Commissioner for Human Rights. France saying on X, the U.S. used to be a beacon of human rights, not anymore. Francesca Albanese.
13: Well, I don't think that U.S. used to be a beacon of human rights Absolutely. But surely it was much better than that. And clearly is no longer. Not only that, now it's really leading a campaign from the Board of Peace, whatever it is, to where it stands on Venezuela, Cuba and Israel or Iran. It's leading a campaign to dismantle the multilateral order that was conceived, including through the U.S. support in the aftermath of the World War II.
15: Francesca Albanese, UN Special Rapporteur on the Occupied Palestinian Territory, her new book, When the World Sleeps, Stories, Words, and Wounds of Palestine. Coming up, the Cyclospora outbreak. Thousands are experiencing this parasite around the United States and the biggest measles outbreak in 35 years. What does this have to do with the DOGE sweeping cuts to public health programs? We'll speak with the former medical officer at the CDC. Stay with us.

0: Hag of the Forsaken by the late folk musician Michael Hurley in our Democracy Now! Studio. This is Democracy Now!, democracynow.org. I'm Amy Goodman with Anjali Kamat.
1: More than 11,000 people across 41 states in the country have been sickened by the foodborne parasite cyclosporiasis. Food safety experts have tracked one pocket of the outbreak that sickened 2,000 people and sent 98 to the hospital, to iceberg lettuce grown in Mexico and distributed by food giant Taylor Farms, the largest produce supplier in the United States. Recall lettuce was distributed and sold in at least 27 states. The numbers of cases are still climbing, and all sources of contamination in these latest outbreaks may never be identified. A key part of the food safety system in the United States is the FDA's Food Net Surveillance Program, which is a collaboration between the federal government and state agencies. When billions of dollars in public health funding were slashed at the beginning of the Trump administration, Food Net stopped its mandatory tracking for cyclospora and five other pathogens, including listeria, a bacteria that is fatal in 30% of cases. Mass government layoffs are also a factor. The CDC lab that specializes in the cyclospora parasite was reduced from a team of 11 to just three.
0: Meanwhile, the resurgence of the measles that began last year has reached a 35-year high with at least 2,300 cases, three deaths, including two children. The CDC set a goal in 1978 to eliminate measles in the United States and achieved eradication status in the year 2000 following decades of vaccination efforts. This year, the U.S. will lose that status. There's so much to discuss when it comes to public health in the United States right now. For more, we're joined by Deborah Howery. She's the former chief medical officer at the CDC, resigned in August last year in protest over political interference at the agency and the firing of the CDC director, Susan Menares. Dr. Howery is a board-certified emergency physician professor at Emory University Rollins School of Public Health. Well, it looks like it's a real blank show here in the United States, Dr. Howery. But if you can start off by explaining what cyclosporiasis is, how it has spread, and if you think it is related to the massive cuts, the staff at the CDC, what almost a third have been laid off or fired or have left since the Trump administration came into office.
2: Absolutely. Well, so cyclospora is a parasite. And it is found in foods such as lettuce, vegetables, cilantro, and certain fruits. And we see it every year, usually a couple hundred cases. And by washing foods, you know, really well, and certainly cooking them to temperatures over 150 degrees, you can prevent a lot of these cases. But what has happened this time is, because there have been significant cuts to CDC and FDA, and as part of FoodNet, they are no longer tracking it mandatorily. We don't have as good of a really a lens on what is happening. And so we've seen, you know, close to 11,000 confirmed or suspected cases now. That is, you know, four to five times more than I am aware of. And what is concerning about this is, you know, it's not just a simple food poisoning. It can be diarrhea that can last for several weeks. It needs to be treated by antibiotics, and several people have been hospitalized by it.
1: And Dr. Howery, can you explain more what FoodNet is and what the problems are when you stop this long-term tracking?
2: So FoodNet was really kind of like, I talk about CDC as disease detectives. And so it was a system that, you know, tracked. States would report if they had several different pathogens like E. coli, Salmonella, you know, many of those, you know, food poisonings that, you know, we're very familiar with. And cyclospora was one of those. But when funding levels did not keep up with what was needed to maintain it, you know, several of these pathogens were cut. At the same time, as we've seen with USAID funding, that funded a lot of the malaria and parasitic work at CDC, and those cuts had an impact. That, coupled with, you know, the DOGE cuts to overall CDC workforce, really has just left our country hampered in being able to detect and respond to these outbreaks.
1: Last week, Health and Human Services Secretary Robert F. Kennedy Jr. defended the Trump administration

0: Those criticisms are invalid. We've had no cuts in our surveillance program.
1: Dr. Harary, what do you think of RFK Jr.'s response? Do you trust him? I mean, the number of scientists working on this at the CDC has dropped from 11 to 3. Who do you hold responsible?
2: So I would invite the secretary to actually meet with the CDC scientists and come to CDC and get a briefing. When I was chief medical officer there, we never spoke to him about measles or avian influenza, Ebola. We offered to brief the secretary. He doesn't really have a good, I think, understanding of what CDC does and where the cuts are. I recall last year he talked about mistakes were made when people that did lead were laid off, and those scientists were eventually brought back. I don't know how he can say cyclospora is under control when there's over 10,000 cases. It's in greater than 30 states. And you look at other infectious disease outbreaks. The U.S. is really at a tipping point when you look at measles, whooping cough, all these vaccine-preventable diseases as well. And the secretary is responsible for this.
3: So if you can talk about measles and the significance of the fact that the CDC set it as its goal, what, like more than half a century ago, to eliminate measles, achieve that status a quarter of a century ago, and now this year will lose that status of eradication, that we're talking about a surge in measles and what this means, Dr. Harary, and how it relates to these cuts.
2: So unfortunately, you know, the secretary has promoted a lot of misinformation around vaccines, and specifically about the measles vaccine. During the middle of an outbreak, he talked about the vaccine having fetal parts in it and promoted things like vitamins, as well as therapies that weren't licensed for measles, such as antibiotics and steroids. That's not what parents and the U.S. public needs to hear in the middle of an outbreak. Measles is highly contagious, and we have seen several outbreaks across the United States with now a record number of cases in over 30 years. What's concerning to me is it's not a harmless childhood disease. We've seen several hundred hospitalizations. Children are missing school, and several have died. Many years from now, we will also see that some will go on to develop a brain infection and die, and many will have their immune memory wiped out. So this is not a harmless disease. It has long-term consequences.
3: Speaking about vaccines on another issue, I mean, you have very interestingly, Anthony Fauci's testifying before the Senate on the U.S. response to the COVID-19 pandemic. And then you have this expose in the Wall Street Journal that President Trump is reportedly pressuring RFK Jr., the health secretary, to more aggressively push for policies that would further slash childhood vaccine recommendations, reporting that the issue came up during a lunch in May when Trump confronted RFK on why he isn't doing more to probe a widely debunked link between childhood vaccines and autism. Many might have thought it was RFK who was pushing this, but in fact, Trump is putting pressure on him and even weighing sacking him, firing him. What are your thoughts about this and the core issue of the connection between vaccines and autism?
2: So vaccines and autism has been widely studied. It's been probably one of the most studied things when it comes to autism. I think autism is a serious problem in this country, and we should be doing more to study it. But something that's been studied for over 30 years and has not been found linked to autism is not where I'd be spending taxpayer money. I'd be spending it on things like environmental factors, looking at genetic predispositions, other infectious diseases. We need to seriously study autism. I think when you have a finding you want and you're back walking it to really get the science to fit the data, that's not how we should be doing things. Science is about having a hypothesis, a question, investigating it, and then finding out what the cause is, not doing that backwards like the secretary does. Although the report said that President Trump was pushing the secretary to do this, I don't know that. But what I can tell you is the secretary, you know, for a decade has been anti-vax and, you know, has sued the CDC and fired all the vaccine committee members. So I really don't think he needs any encouragement from the president to do this.
3: And Dr. Harary, if you could explain again for our listeners and viewers why you quit last year.
2: I quit because I saw vaccine preventable deaths going up. I saw political interference in

0: the work we were doing. I saw programs being dismantled, and I was concerned for the health of Americans in this country, so I could not stand by.
1: And you saved your emails, Dr. Harry. Can you talk about that?
0: Yes. So just, you know, as good clinical practice or as being a capstone official, the role that I had at CDC, my emails are preserved. And so when there were conversations to where I had concerns about conflicts of interest, how decisions were being made, or just so that we could track, you know, institutional memory, I documented all of that. And when I had concerns, I certainly raised them both verbally and in writing.
2: Finally, Dr. Howery, the connection between the massive cuts at the CDC and domestic dealing with measles to these parasites to what's happening overseas and the evisceration of USAID, Agency for International Development. In our headlines today, we just reported on the thousands of cases, for example, of Ebola in the Democratic Republic of Congo. The connection between these two and the lack of tracking and what that means for global health.
0: So I think it's very concerning. You know, Secretary Rubio was talking about America First, but the changes to the USAID funding and PEPFAR funding to CDC will result in significant less presence in countries. Currently, CDC is in about 60 countries. And that means that we're working closely with health departments there, the ministries of health, and the U.S. has a good eye on what is happening. But with the changes to funding, many of these countries will no longer have CDC staff there, meaning we're not going to know when there's that global health threat. And years ago in Uganda, because of the support that CDC and USAID had provided, local staff were able to quickly detect the outbreak, do lab testing, and control it. That is why we need to have a presence overseas to really protect Americans here from health threats both in the U.S. and abroad.
2: You referred to PEPFAR, but for people to understand, that was the George W. Bush program dealing with AIDS in Africa. Now AIDS going up and HIV deaths in South Africa, for example, because of the cut in funding. If you could end by addressing this.
0: Yeah, when you take support away from life-saving programs, you are absolutely going to see people die as a result. Both in the U.S. and globally, public health matters. When it works, you often don't know because you're saving lives. But when you take it away, we see those consequences today.
2: Dr. Deborah Howery, former chief medical officer at the Centers for Disease Control and Prevention, the CDC. She resigned last year to protest political interference and the firing of the CDC director. Dr. Howery is board-certified emergency physician professor at Emory University's Rollins School of Public Health. Coming up, we look at the cockroach movement in India, where weeks of protests by hundreds of thousands of young people led to the resignation of India's education minister. Now the Modi government is cracking down. We'll talk about the response of the protesters. Stay with us.

0: Gunther Mitchell by Sunny Singh in our Democracy Now! Studio. This is Democracy Now!, democracynow.org. I'm Amy Goodman with Anjali Kamat, who's rejoined us at Democracy Now!, has spent the last several years working on a PBS Firelight-supported documentary film about India's rightward shift. So it's great to be doing this segment with you. It is amazing to see what's happened in India. Well, you just returned from India. Could you have predicted what took place?
1: No, this is absolutely, you know, unprecedented, the scale of protests. I mean, there have been mass protests for many years in India in the past, especially during the past 12 years of the Modi regime. But this, the number of people who came through to these protests, young people who weren't necessarily politicized, who weren't organizers, who weren't activists, but who just felt compelled to come out. Well, we turn now to India, where the youth-led cockroach movement has accused the right-wing BJP government of backtracking on its promise not to take punitive action against student protests, and has threatened to restart demonstrations. Weeks of protests by hundreds of thousands of young people in India's capital, New Delhi, and cities across the country led to the resignation of the education minister, Dharmendra Pradhan, on Saturday. This is Abhijit Dibke at the main protest site in the heart of New Delhi, Jantar Mantar, shortly after receiving news of Pradhan's resignation.
2: It's a victory for the Constitution of India. It's a victory for the people of India and the defeat of the dictator. Action must be taken against the police officers who attacked us. Deputy Commissioner of Police Sandeep Lamba, Assistant Commissioner of Police Ajay Sharma, Sachin Sharma. These batons you used in the name of Home Minister Amit Shah and Prime Minister Modi. As of now, there has only been one resignation. Remember, don't mess with cockroaches.
1: Following the education minister's resignation, the cockroach movement agreed to call off the mass protest Saturday once senior members of the Modi government assured them that protesters would not face any repercussions. But in addition to the police violence against demonstrators last week, hundreds of students have been detained since the protests ended. Police in states governed by Modi's BJP have reportedly arrested over 100 students in the days since the protest was officially called off, filing harsh criminal cases against many of them. In West Bengal, where the BJP recently won elections, the Hindu nationalist chief minister suggested that the protesters were all Muslims. And on Tuesday, the Supreme Court of India passed an interim order allowing the government to proceed with existing cases against students. Leaders of the movement have decried the detentions as a witch hunt and vowed to resume the protests.
0: For more, we're joined now from New Delhi by Tuga. Shudhabrata Sengupta is an artist with the Rox Media Collective, writes on social and political issues in India. His recent essay about the protests published in The Wire is headlined Night Shifts in Jantar Mantar. Anne Nahabura is with us, the national president of the All India Students Association. She was on hunger strike at the protests in New Delhi for 23 days, completing her PhD in theater and performance studies at Jawaharlal Nehru University, or JNU, in New Delhi. We welcome you both to Democracy Now! Neha, let's start with you. If you can talk about the significance of these mass student protests, but then the crackdown once they stopped. And now young people saying they're going to start again if these arrests and the punishment continues.
3: So what happened at Jantar Mantar when Dharmendra Pradhan tendered his resignation is nothing that has happened before. It is unprecedented in the history of India in the past 12 years. In our country, we have a government, we have a ruling, we have the ruling BJP, which 1 year after coming to power declared that there need not be any resignations under this government. It used to happen in previous governments, but there need not be any resignations now. Since then, there have been massive protests against the government on citizenship policies, on the farm laws that were brought in. But this kind of step back from the government due to mass protests, this is happening for the first time. For a cabinet minister in the BJP government to resign is not, it just does not mean that an individual has resigned. This is the acceptance of defeat, even if it is temporary, for a government that prides itself on being beyond any form of accountability, on being beyond even the very idea of democracy where elected representatives are answerable and can be removed from office if they don't perform. So for us, this win is massive. It means that the government that we are facing right now, even that government, with an extremely repressive state mechanism, with a government that has almost dismantled all institutions of democracy, for that government to accept defeat in front of a mass movement is a moment of great joy for us. It helps us feel rejuvenated in the struggles that we are yet to fight, that we are yet to win. But because this government and its policy is and has always been that of vengeance, they know that the resignation of Dharmendra Pradhan is a big blow to the reputation of this government, to any form of arrogance that this government held. And ever since the protest was called off after Dharmendra Pradhan's resignation, we are witnessing a massive crackdown on student activists across the country, specifically in states which are ruled by the BJP or the NDA alliance. For example, in Bihar, I was in Bihar 2 days ago, and we met the DGP there, the DGP of police in Bihar. He showed us an official notification from the Bihar police, which stated that there were over 600 students who had been detained for protesting against paper leak in Bihar. 355 of them were released, and over 300 students continue to be arrested under charges as severe as attempt to murder. In Bengal, there were 14 students who were arrested. Fresh arrests were made yesterday morning. Out of those 14 students which were earlier arrested, 13 are Muslim students. And strict laws akin to the NSA have been evoked. Charges under the Gunda Act have been filed against them. In Assam, students continue to be arrested. In Mumbai, students continue to be arrested. And here in Delhi, we have, on the 20th of July, there was a massive call for march to parliament. That call saw massive state repression at the hands of the government and the security forces. Pellet guns were used against peaceful protesters. The use of these pellet guns was being denied until 2 days ago. But media reports have revealed that there is a general entry in the Delhi police's register where the Delhi police acknowledges having fired pellet guns. There have been reports where it is being said that a DCP level officer ordered the firing of pellet guns on peaceful protesters. In Bihar, which is a state in India, an AK-47 was fired upon protesters by the security forces, by the Bihar police. This kind of massive crackdown, and in Delhi, what we are witnessing is a witch hunt of protesters, specifically Muslim protesters. There is a witch hunt of Muslim protesters in Bihar. The divisive politics of the BJP that we have been seeing for the past 12 years, that is being enforced by the security forces and the police across the country. And people are being intimidated. People are being put behind bars, specifically based on their religion. If they are Muslim students, they are being intimidated, they are being put behind bars.
0: And Anjali, I just wanted to say, We've been looking online at the pictures of pellet wounds, people who have suffered, almost like we saw in Tahrir.
1: Yeah, these pellet guns obviously have also been used in Kashmir for years against protesters in Kashmir, and now they're being used in the city's capital against protesters, you know, many of whom... many of their parents, this is in many ways a revolt against an older generation that voted the BJP into power. You know, and Neha, you were just talking about how, you know, a lot of those who've been arrested and detained with harsh criminal cases against them are Muslim. And this is something that Muslim protesters at previous protests in 2019 and 2020 are facing very serious charges, with many of them still in jail. I wanted to bring Shuddha Bratha Sengupta into the conversation from the Rux Media Collective. Shuddha, you've been at so many of these large protests that Neha was talking about over the past 12 years. What is different about this one? And talk about the kind of cultural shift that you're seeing.
4: Thank you, Anjali, and thank you, Amy, for having me on the program. First of all, I'd like to salute and express my gratitude to Neha's generation, to Neha and many other thousands of young people like her, for giving us reasons for hope in what we thought was an increasingly dark time. This protest, which is, I think, mistakenly being called the first Gen Z protest, it's not the first Gen Z protest in India. The 2019-20 citizenship protest was led by very young Muslim women who are also Gen Z. And I think that for the last several years, we've been tracking the discontent of the young. And there's clearly a restlessness for change and an unwillingness to accept the lies and the slander that the regime produces on a daily and a nightly basis. And that's really the change in the air. I've written and compared it to a change in the scent, the aroma of the air. It's like the scent of jasmine in monsoon time that completely changes your sensory perception. So that's the case. And you rightly pointed out that there are people from the 2019-20 protests who called for nonviolent civil disobedience, including my friend Omar Khalid, Sharjeel Imam, and several others who were arrested. Omar Khalid and Sharjeel Imam still remain in prison 6 years for having called for peaceful, nonviolent protests, for actually saying that if the state attacks us with violence, we must offer them, these are Omar Khalid's words, that we must offer them love in return. And it was interesting to see Omar Khalid return to haunt the Cockroach Janata Party protests, where many young people came back with signs saying, remember Omar Khalid. Somebody says, he walked so that we can run. And I think that is important to stress a certain continuity. Neha talked about the continuity between the Citizenship Amendment Act protests, the farmers' protests, protests against suicides by Dalit students like Rohit Vamula. In this particular instance, the NEET paper leak, the NEET paper leak, was actually first brought to attention through the suicide of a young Dalit Tamil student called S. Ajita. And she was party in a Supreme Court case against the discriminatory provisions of this examination. The Supreme Court, I think, insulted her by dismissing that case, and she had to tragically take her own life. So there's a string of continuities between all these moments of articulate, passionate dissent. In the new situation, we've seen the young people during the last weeks and months respond with incredible humor, with incredible cheer, and incredibly high spirits. And that's certainly something new that Neha and many thousands of young people have shown us. And that's an inspiration for even someone like me.
1: And Shuddha, you brought up Omar Khalid, who's been in jail without trial for over 5 years. And actually, New York City Mayor Zoran Mamdani brought him up while speaking about Nelson Mandela's legacy at a recent event. And he said, why must we wait as Omar Khalid enters his sixth year of captivity in Delhi? A political prisoner jailed under the same manufactured charges of terrorism that were once leveled against Madiba.
0: We're going to have to end it there. We thank you so much for both being with us. Shudhabratha Sengupta, artist of the Rocks Media Collective, and Neha Borda, who just completed a 23-day hunger strike. That does it for our show. I'll be in Martha's Vineyard July 31st, Friday night, for the screening of Steal the Story, Please, and Q&A after. I'm Amy Goodman with Anjali Kamat.
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In addition to being a grocery store and serving freshly prepared meals, the co-op also offers regular classes and other events for the community. More information is on their website, brattleborofoodcoop.coop, phone number 802-257-0236. 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